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6: From Bloomberg World Headquarters in New York, I'm Doug Krisner. Let's update top stories. We'll look at market action for you as well. We have a rally underway in Tokyo. The Nikkei is higher by 1.9%. Information tech out in front, particularly the semiconductor makers. This is after Micron Technology gave a sales forecast after the bell in the U.S. that was beyond expectations for the current quarter. This is a good reflection of the unprecedented demand we've been seeing for chips as part of the build-out of AI infrastructure. Micron, you probably know, is the largest U.S. maker of memory. Revenue in the current quarter will be about $61.5 billion. The street was looking for something closer to $56.8 billion on average. If there's a caveat, Micron also sees margins narrowing due in part to increased worker pay. Micron shares have been the best performing stock in the Philadelphia Semiconductor Index so far this year with a gain of 273%. President Trump is reacting to a report released today on the renovation of the Fed's D.C. headquarters. The Office of the Inspector General found no evidence of criminal wrongdoing, but President Trump said Jay Powell should resign from the Board of Governors. Powell, you see, was Fed chair when the physical construction and groundbreaking began in mid-2022. This project became a flashpoint between the Fed and the president as he was pushing for lower interest rates. It was initially budgeted at $1.3 billion back in 2020, but cost overruns pushed the final price tag to $2.4 billion. U.S. equities were mixed today. We had the S&P down about 0.2%. NASDAQ comp higher by 0.2%. The Dow was weaker by 0.8%. Right now in the foreign exchange, the yen is much weaker at 158.05. The Nikkei still holding on to a gain of 1.8%. In Seoul, the Kospi weaker by just 0.3%. And in Sydney, the ASX 200 is down 1.2%. We do have market holidays today on the Chinese mainland and in Hong Kong. Global news 24 hours a day and whenever you want it with Bloomberg News Now. 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
2: From Bloomberg World Headquarters in New York, I'm Doug Krisner. Let's update top stories. We'll look at market action as well, beginning in Japan, where the Nikkei is in rally mode right now. The gain is 2.4%. Clearly, information tech out in front. The entire group is higher by more than 5.5%. Semiconductor stocks as a group are up by more than 6%. Now, this follows guidance from Micron Technology after the bell in the U.S. that sales in the current quarter will be beyond market expectations. Revenue will be about $61.5 billion. The street was looking for something around $56.8 on average. Obviously, this is a good barometer for the unprecedented demand we have been seeing for semiconductors as part of the build-out of AI infrastructure. Micron is the largest U.S. maker of memory chips. If there is a caveat, Micron also sees margins narrowing, and interestingly, that's due in part to increased worker pay. Micron shares have been the best performer in the Philadelphia Semiconductor Index this year, with a gain of something greater than 273% so far this year. The Nikkei once again is higher by 2.4%. President Trump reacted to a report released today on the renovation of the Fed's headquarters in Washington, D.C. The Office of the Inspector General found no evidence of criminal wrongdoing. Nonetheless, President Trump said Jay Powell should resign from the Board of Governors. Powell was Fed chair when physical construction and groundbreaking began in mid-2022. Now, this project did become a flashpoint between the Fed and the president as he pushed for lower interest rates. The initial budget was $1.3 billion in 2020, but cost overruns pushed the final price tag to $2.4 billion. Right now in Seoul, the KOSPI is up 0.6%, although in Sydney, the ASX 200 is down 1.5%. Global news, 24 hours a day, whenever you want it, with Bloomberg News Now.
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5: If we look at the generic U.S. 10-year Treasury bond, it's up about 100 basis points from about 4.2% to 5.2%. The IG market is up about 110 basis points, up to about 6% in total. High yield market's up about 160 basis points. It's now on average 8.3%. So if you think about that significant rise in the underlying markets, obviously, and Paramount's going to be, Paramount, they're issuing a lot of debt. It's going to come wide, right? It's going to cost them a lot of money. But if you think about that change, you know, in total, they're raising about $57 billion of debt with all the different markets that we talked about. You know, an extra 100 to 150 basis points, that's an extra, you know, $570 million to $850 million a year in interest expense. So,
6: oh my goodness.
5: Now, the company is expected to generate significant free cash flow. This will clearly put somewhat of a dent in that free cash flow, but hopefully the company will have the capacity to deal with it, or
4: you're
5: should.
4: A credit analyst. You don't rely on hopefully. You guys, like, right. I'm an equity guy, so I say, it's all going to work out, then we're going to buy the stock. You guys really look at the numbers and can they actually do it?
5: Yeah, well, like I said, we hope they can. But no, the bonds are coming wide, right? Like, okay. So, right, if you're a bond investor, you're saying, hey, I have significant concerns, right? Media mergers don't have a great track record. There's a lot of synergies that they have to cut, right? There's some uncertainties there. But it's going to be a big name in the market, and it's coming really wide, right? So if I don't own it and it performs, or if it tightens, I'm going to underperform. So, right, so that's going to force people to be involved.
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11: and

0: memory producers is starting to flow downstream now. We saw a very similar kind of dynamic with NVIDIA after its results. We saw a very similar dynamic after TSMC's results. The sheer amount of capex that has been deployed by the people at the very top end of the AI food chain is supporting much bigger gains at the bottom of that pile in terms of the real foundational technology that goes into all of these more advanced semiconductors. So that's a really interesting theme to watch here. And overall, the kind of breadth of the MSCI Pacific kind of tech index overall is very strong. It's just the absolute top end is struggling to keep up.
1: Okay, so CapEx we continue to watch out for in this upcoming earnings season. Anthony, thank you as always for those insights. Bloomberg's Anthony Stevens joining us out of Hong Kong. Now, coming up, Ethiopia is planning to withdraw thousands of troops from neighboring Somalia. Details on that story next. This is Bloomberg.

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4: Good morning, everyone. Paul Sweeney, Tom Keene, Michael Barr, Alexis Christophorus. 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
5: I'm a huge Amy Morris fan.
4: So Nathan is just like, he's in London, living large.
5: Yep.
4: Do you know, Alexis, did you see yesterday Nathan Anger chowing down Greer's? Greer's is like in the subway in London.
6: Okay.
4: It's where you get little meaty pastry.
6: Oh, yes.
4: John Farrow dragged me in there once, and I wouldn't leave. It was so good. Greer's. Nathan Hager chowing down Greer's in London. Good morning, 92.9 FM in a somber Boston. Bloomberg 1130 in New York. Good morning to you across the nation. Sirius XM, channel 120. Is that the way they, in Durham, is that the way they listen?
5: Yes.
4: Sirius XM.
5: They do it, yeah. High tech down there.
4: YouTube as well. Of course, all that new technology. 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So futures up 29. Paul, what do you see on the launch pad?
5: I'm seeing yields kind of steady here today after the move higher. We got the 2-year 4.85. That's coming in about 3 basis points. And the 10-year 4.27. And the 30-year, let's quote that. I mean, 5.62 on the. Some people are saying, you know, get out your 6% watch because that might be there.
4: I agree. You're the first one to say that. And I support your idea of why wouldn't we start thinking about that. We'll have to see.
6: I saw a note from T. Rowe this morning saying exactly that.
5: Yep.
6: They're making a credible case, they say, for 6%.
5: Okay. All right.
4: We'll have to see. From the Interactive Broker Studios, the Bloomberg Business Flash, Alexis Christophorus.
6: A new month and a new quarter on Wall Street, but the same old bond market action where the yield on the benchmark 10-year is holding near its highest level in a quarter of a century. The 10-year is down 2 basis points right now to 5.27%. The 30-year yield is at 5.62%, and the 2-year yield down 0.6% at 4.85%. Meantime, oil is resuming its climb. Brent crude at $99.91 a barrel, up nearly 2%. West Texas Intermediate up 1.33% to $91.60 a barrel. And stock futures are mostly higher now. We've got S&P futures up 29 points. Dow futures gaining 184 or 0.33%. NASDAQ futures up 170 points or 0.5% as the AI trade seems to be back on. Shares of Accenture gaining 17% here after the IT services company reported fourth quarter results that beat expectations on some key metrics, including revenue and bookings. And the spice maker McCormick shares rising in the pre-market after the company posted its strongest sales since 2021. Cardamom, anyone?
5: Sure.
6: Yeah, why not?
5: I mean, they've got everything.
6: What do we have to look forward to? Nike earnings after the closing bell and tomorrow, the September jobs report. That's your Bloomberg Business Flash, Tom and Paul.
4: Alexis, thank you so much. Kimball Harvey is Stick Professor at the Fuqua School of Business, Duke University. All sorts of abilities there. I love how he's at Chicago. And he did what the brave do. He went over to the Stockholm School of Economics, which is a whole different twisted view to get perspective. He's also an advisor to Duke football as well, 4-0. Paul Sweeney of Duke with Professor Harvey.
5: Cam, thanks so much for joining us here today. A lot of folks, Cam, on Global Wall Street, they've never seen interest rates at these levels before. And I'm sure none of your students have either here. Frame out what this interest rate environment, what does that mean for this economy? What does it mean for these markets?
8: Yeah, I think that people are generally misinterpreting what's going on. So, number one, the rate, the yield on the 10-year is statistically the highest we've seen in 25 years. But you need to keep the context in mind that during the past 25 years, we've had these extraordinary events like the global financial crisis and COVID that drove the rate down to unusually low levels. And where we are right now is about average if you look at a longer history. And you're correct that many people have not seen rates this high, but you need to have a historical perspective that the rate that we're seeing today is not abnormal. What was abnormal was when the rate was 1%, people getting mortgages at 2 or 3%, that's abnormal. So where we are today is historically where we've been many times. And I also think that the causes of the increases in the rate are really misunderstood.
5: All right, so I feel a little bit better about sitting with my 6% mortgage here. Cam, the Fed continues to talk about this 2% inflation rate. I'm wondering if that's the right bogey these days. Is inflation in this economy maybe structurally higher than maybe it used to be?
8: Well, you say this economy?
5: Yes.
8: What about the past economy?
5: Okay.
8: So you just need to look at the Fed's announcement of the 2% target and then look at the average inflation rate. So the Fed doesn't do a very good job of the 2%. And 2% is an arbitrary number anyways. So the best way to think about expected inflation is to look at the TIPS market. So you look at the difference between a nominal 10-year yield and the real yield, you get expected inflation or break-even inflation. So that break-even rate today is about 2.36% yesterday. So that means that people don't believe the 2% target. And this is really important, that the increase in rates that we're experiencing is not due to expected inflation. I know it's kind of non-intuitive to people paying over $6 for diesel, but the expected inflation, right, the break-even inflation, has not moved over the past year.
4: Professor,
8: so even since the invasion or the bombing of Iran, the break-even inflation has not moved.
4: Professor, I want to get this in two thoughts, and one is a victory lap for you and Rob Arnott. But first, if I look at the cacophony on the Bloomberg screen, if I look at linkages, say, a French debt with Japanese interest rates, these are things that's hard for our listeners, our viewers, to grasp. Is the easy solution to just look at inflation-adjusted real yields? And what do you think about the glide path up to new, higher American real yields?
8: Yeah, so this is exactly the right question to ask. So thank you for asking it. So the rate has gone up, and it's not because of an increase in expected inflation. So that's very, very clear, even though people talk about it all the time. It's not due to an increase in the riskiness of U.S. government debt, because if the U.S. ever defaulted, it would be through printing money to pay the coupons and interest, and that would be reflected in expected inflation. And I've already mentioned expected inflation is identical as to where it was a year ago.
4: Right.
8: So it's also the case, if you look at the spread between, let's say, corporate debt and treasury debt, that hasn't moved either. So the key thing that's moved in the economy, whether it is a corporate bond or the government bond, is the expected real interest rate.
4: Right.
8: And this goes all the way back to my dissertation at the University of Chicago that shows there's a positive relation between expected real growth and the expected real rate. The reason that rates are going up is
4: right,
8: because of higher expected real economic growth. It's that simple.
4: He was in class with Frank Knight in 1921.
5: Oh,
4: I mean, you know that's the way it is. Okay, I got to do a victory lap here, folks. And Matt Brill, thank you so much for waiting. Kim Harvey, folks, is my essay of the year. This year, the essay is a research report. Rob Arnott, Christopher Brightman, Campbell R. Harvey, Kurnoyan, I'm going to butcher that, I'm sorry, and Omid Shakaria. It is an absolute must-read in March on fundamental growth. Cam Harvey, quickly, because I got to get to Matt Brill. We are taught that cheap is value and expensive is growth. Wrong explanation point. Why is your essay with Rob my essay of the year?
8: Yeah, so people misunderstand value and growth investing. So often the growth stocks are anti-value. So if you're expensive, you're growth. And what we do is just focus on growth. Think about sales growth. Think about R&D growth. So why not look at growth when you're investing in growth? Indeed, if you think of the major indices like the Russell 1000 Value, Russell 1000 Growth, you put those together equally, you get the market portfolio, the Russell 1000. So what's not in value is in growth. So, and it's not just Russell, but the other index providers also. So we made the case, if you're a value and growth investor, why would you invest in expensive, low-growth stocks? That makes no sense.
4: We got to leave it there.
8: If you're buying the market, you're buying expensive, low growth.
4: Professor,
8: so it's a different way.
4: Paul and I want to get you back on here before the end of the year, Cam Harvey, to talk about this extraordinary research. Basically, he says growthiness wins. Well, lots to talk about there. Cam Harvey at Duke. Futures up 28 right now. Too short to visit. Matt Brill, thank you so much for coming in with Invesco this morning. Well, let me give you an open question. Price down, yield up. How's your 2026 going?
9: It's been a long year. We started the year with pretty decent coupons, and everybody was fairly optimistic we were going to see a few cuts from the Fed, and then next thing you know, we reversed course. So overall, total returns are down on the year, and people look at their NAVs, and they're even down even more, obviously. So if you're down 2 to 3% and you got 4% of coupons, your NAV looks like you're down 6 to 7%. So it's a little bit eye-popping for a lot of people.
5: Matt, your investment-grade credit market this year has been characterized in part by a ton of new issuance. We had all the hyperscaler debt coming. They say there's going to be more of that. Paramount's in the market with a monster deal as we speak. When they call you guys up at Invesco, do you pick up the phone?
9: we're quite busy right now. We've done over $1.8 trillion in the investment grade market on the year. Yesterday, and it's trading around this morning, it just freed to trade. So the Paramount deal priced $30 billion. It's the sixth largest investment grade bond deal in history. They also did $12 billion of high yield, which I believe is the largest high yield bond deal in history. So it keeps coming. But I think we're into a new range here, a new realm here, where those that have to borrow are going to borrow. And if you do not have to borrow, you're going to try to wait or not do it at all. Because if you look at the coupons on the Paramount deal from yesterday, they are just incredible. The 40-year bond was 8.9% for an investment-grade rated bond. The 10-year was 7.95% for an investment-grade rated 10-year bond. So you might say, does that mean that people don't believe it's investment-grade? There's a little bit of that for sure. But all-in yields are just incredible. So I think companies are going to have to take a step back here, and we should start to see supply slow other than the hyperscalers.
5: I mean, just on the Paramount deal, your credit analysts had to do some serious work because there's serious leverage there. You got to think about synergies and all that kind of stuff. And that's borderline investment grade, I'm thinking.
9: Yeah, so you're looking at 6 to 7 times levered. You're looking at a target of 3.5 times, I think in just 2 to 3 years, so very quick turnaround. Right. They're saying there's tons of synergies. This is definitely a show me story. And that's what the bonds are actually trading wider this morning. Right. They will not trade tighter until we get shown something out of the company.
4: Cut to the chase. What's the biggest yield hog trap here right now? Bob emailed in yesterday. He's a goalie coach.
5: Okay.
4: You know, the NHL season starting, and he's busy. Bob bought a Microsoft 22-year piece with a 6.25% yield, AAA. He extended his duration. Is that like being a yield hog right now? It's going, OMG, this is too good to be true. Is that a trap, or is that efficacious?
9: So I think Bob's probably pretty smart there. I think that's a good trade. I would say if you just look at yields, they're generally going to be the drive. If you can close your eyes, which, you know, it depends on the individual. If they get spooked by seeing rates higher the next day, then maybe not. But if you just sit back and say, I'm going to get 6.5% to own a AA, AAA rated company for a long time, that's historically been very good for you. We go back 3 years ago, we had the higher yields 3 years ago, and they went away real quickly, but now we're back. So we get another bite at the apple, if you will. But this time it does seem like it's going to stay here for longer. But I think most investors, you know, they do care about their mark-to-market. They look at their statements, but they should try to just look at the coupon that they're getting, which you're getting 6%+. I think it's attractive.
5: So we know the supply of new issuance is there. Is there funds? Are the flows coming into you and to others to buy all this stuff?
9: We've seen a pause in retail flows for sure. They're just completely, you know, frozen right now. On the institutional side, we are seeing the Bob trade of extending out. We are seeing a lot of institutional companies, insurance companies, that are selling their 3 to 5 year bonds, buying 7 to 10 year bonds, locking in.
4: But
9: these
4: are
9: yields.
4: They going out where the mortals are 15 year, 20 year paper?
9: Pension plans are doing that. You know, if you look at a pension plan, they are overfunded. Right. They're at 108% funding.
4: This is nuts.
5: We still have pension funds out there.
4: Are you in Atlanta?
9: I am in Atlanta, yes.
4: Do you have Braves tickets tonight?
9: We didn't know what time it was going to be until everybody else won last night. So I'll be back in time for the game. I'll probably watch
4: it
9: with my
4: kids.
9: You're
4: in the Invesco box.
9: Well, we'll see.
5: Boxes.
9: Andrew, are you inviting me tonight?
4: Three boxes down there. Yeah.
5: They knock down the walls and they have one mega box.
4: Tomahawk thing. Yep.
5: They do all that.
4: You know, I got one last question here. The hyperscalers, and I don't want to get you in trouble with compliance, the juggernaut of free cash flow they have, witness Micron yesterday.
9: Yep.
4: I mean, do you have a stress about the hyperscalers, or is just the one phone call's made to Matt Brewer?
9: This is the most important thing for the entire economy and market right now, is the domino that starts with the hyperscalers and whether or not they can get the capital. And right now, the markets are open to them. Micron's earnings yesterday blew it out of the water. Why? Because of the Googles and the Alphabets and Microsofts of the world that are borrowing a lot of money to then buy memory and other chips and things like that. So the market is open. They've done a better job of pacing it out and telling us their plans. I think if that persists, you're going to continue to see this massive CapEx boom, and it's all funded by the IG market.
4: See, yes, it comes on and the yield goes from 5.65 to 5.62.
5: Yeah, I know.
4: He's a calming influence.
5: Yeah. We'll take it.
4: Brilliant. Matt Brill, thank you so much for that update, folks. A lot of information in there on our digital tapes. Go back and re-listen to Matt Brill, head of North American Investment Grade Credit at Vesco. Futures up 27, NASDAQ up 0.5%, the VIX 16.30. Oil, how about this? Brent crude under $100 a barrel, 99.82 on Brent. It was 97 early this morning. West Texas Intermediate's going to give me an 89 at some point, $91 on West Texas Intermediate. With our news in New York City, Michael Barr.
10: Thank you very much, Tom, Paul, Alexis. Investigators are trying to learn why a co-pilot stabbed his captain on a fly-Dubai flight to Israel. The plane carrying 174 people made an emergency landing in Saudi Arabia after descending so sharply that its rudder tore off. Passengers say the bloodied Indian captain, Smit Machar, opened the cockpit door, allowing them to subdue the attacker and stabilize the plane.
11: It took 3 or 4 minutes till we took over the airplane, and immediately the third pilot managed to balance the aircraft, and we were looking for some place to land.
10: Officials say the co-pilot is arrested. And just a second ago, Israeli Prime Minister Benjamin Netanyahu says the attacker underwent radical Islamic indoctrination. Tennessee officials were unable to put Krista Pike to death for a 1995 murder after administering two doses of a lethal drug. Last night, Tennessee's governor halted the remaining scheduled execution for the rest of the year. A new AP NORC poll finds that most Americans blame President Donald Trump's policies for high prices, with 65% of U.S. adults blaming his policies for persistently high costs, including groceries and gas. The poll shows that only 17% of adults approve of President Trump's handling of the cost of living. A bipartisan group of U.S. senators have struck a deal to speed federal approval of infrastructure for data centers, but those data centers would have to share some of the cost. Bloomberg's Amy Morris has details from Washington.
6: Language in the bill would require data center developers to pay for the costs of building high-voltage electric lines, generation, and distribution. Those costs from being passed to consumers. This could also be a significant victory for both oil companies and renewable energy developers, which have pushed for accelerated federal permitting and scaled back environmental reviews. The measure faces an uncertain path in an election year, and it could face headwinds in the House from conservative Republicans. In Washington, Amy Morris, Bloomberg Radio.
10: Global news 24 hours a day and whenever you want it with Bloomberg News Now. I'm Michael Barr, and this is Bloomberg. Tom, Paul, and Alexis.
4: Thank you. Heath Terry's going to be with us next week, I'm told, driving technology at Citigroup. Ron Josey just published. Paul, this slipped out in the news flow. Like Alphabet, you know how they like catch up with each other in AI?
5: Sure.
4: Alphabet launched, I believe, yesterday, Gemini 4 Argon.
5: Yeah.
4: It is a state-of-the-art foundational model,
5: that's
4: according
5: what that
4: to Citigroup.
5: Means? Soda FM?
4: I had to look it up.
5: Wow.
4: State-of-the-art, that's like the new Detroit Tigers. They're a state-of-the-art foundational model.
5: Okay.
4: They put a buy on Alphabet. It's up $3, $4 this morning off $340. But it's like the new AI for fancy people that do AI.
5: And that's, yeah, for the smart people. So so they want to, it's going to be good for coding. So we'll see how it works. But again, he says it takes a overhang off of the stock. So there
4: it's
5: you go.
4: The new in AI. Where else do you listen to that? But on Bloomberg Surveillance.
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6: Interactive Brokers Studio. We have got stock futures gaining here as investors continue to buy AI-related stocks to start a new month of trading, even as surging Treasury yields weigh on most of the market. The S&P 500 up 24 points. Dow futures adding 140. We've got NASDAQ futures up by about 146 points or 0.5%. Brent crude back above $100 a barrel is up 2%. WTI crude up 1.3% at $91.64 a barrel. And the Bloomberg Dollar Spot Index up 0.25% at 1222.61. We have got yields mixed with the 10-year up fractionally 5.28%. There, the 30-year yield now up a 0.1% to 5.63%. Meantime, in stock news, Micron posting blockbuster earnings with revenue quadrupling last quarter, but the stock is down about 1%. The chipmaker warning that rising employee pay will weigh on profit margins. And Reuters reporting that chipmaker Broadcom has agreed to lend Anthropic as much as $42 billion to lease its chips. It's an arrangement that could add to concerns about circular deal-making between the key players in the AI boom. Once again, S&P 500 up 26 points to kick off the month of October. That's your Bloomberg Business Flash, Tom and Paul.
4: Thanks so much. Paul and Alexis, help me out here now. She's walked in the studio. Let's start our rowing. Come on, Alexis, help me here now.
6: We're rowing.
4: In Norway this summer, she thought Norway should have beat England. Let's go. What's his name? The hunk cut his hair. And we're row. Do you row like when you watch Norway soccer?
19: I use a rowing machine, but when I was at that game, I did a lot of rowing. Yep, okay. Sat right on the hot grass and did it with about 70 Norwegians before the game.
4: That's great. Our conversation. Yeah, I can't top that, folks. Our conversation of the day, Lizanne Saunders, with all that perspective from Charles Schwab. I got 8.5% nominal GDP. I've got a correlated bond world that is bizarre. Do people go to cash? What are you observing at Schwab? Are people moving to cash?
19: Not really. Strategic asset allocations have been relatively steady. You know, there is a record amount of money in money market mutual funds.
4: $8 trillion.
19: Which, by the way, I do not think represents some imminent source of flows for the equity market. I think that money in general is fairly sticky, particularly at the yields where they are. Mm-hmm. I also think there's another misperception about the money in money market funds, that if it were to suddenly flow into equities, that it would represent a huge bounce. The problem is it's only, I think, 11 or 12% of total equity market capitalization. And to put that in historical context, in the beginning of 2009, the amount of money in money markets, a lot of it did ultimately come into the market, represented about 60% of capitalization. So from a firepower perspective, the math just isn't there this time. But I think it's pretty sticky.
5: How is the breadth of this market right now?
19: Not good. Lots of ways to measure. You've got fairly low percentage of stocks trading above 50 and or 200-day moving averages. Over the past month, only 19% of S&P constituents have outperformed the index itself. Over the past 5 months, it's only 15%. You only have 2% of the S&P moving in a trend akin to the S&P. You have a record number of stocks within the S&P that have negative beta. So they're moving in the exact opposite direction of what the index is doing. So lots of ways to slice and dice it, but breadth doesn't look great.
5: Does that matter less than it used to because so much of the earnings is, in fact, with these big AI-related companies?
19: You're right. It probably matters a little bit less. But I think that there's an earnings concentration risk, too. Maybe not this quarter. But if you look at the 30 to 35% expected growth for calendar year 2026, for the S&P 500, NVIDIA is 18% of that, and Micron is 14% of that. Wow. And Micron, after yep. yesterday's news might even be a higher share. But you're talking about a third of earnings growth driven by two companies. If you go out to the 10 largest earners, which brings in Exxon and Chevron, you're up to about 65-68% of earnings growth, very concentrated.
4: Our audience instinctively knows what you just said is not in the textbooks.
19: Right.
4: How do we, my key question, how do we unwind from 8.5% nominal GDP, this 1890s railroad analog we have in AI? How does Liz Ann Saunders feel we get beyond to 2029, to 2033 with our measured conservative money?
19: Well, I think there's a way to participate in the AI boom without developing a concentration problem in your portfolio. And frankly, earlier this year, we had started to see a broadening out, significant broadening out. And the broadening out was driven by AI, whether it was into other sectors and industries that were seen as the best utilizers of AI or down the cap spectrum. I think the key right now is to stay up in quality, to go kind of old school from a factor perspective and think GARPI. You know, you had on, I think it was the professor from Duke just before, talking about growth versus value. I loved what he had to say because growth is, there's the index labels of growth, but then there's the actual fundamentals of growth. And right now you've got a big divergence in the growth indexes and the value indexes because of how they're constructed. And the point the professor made was just because you're expensive doesn't mean you're a growth stock. And if that's the screening methodology for defining a growth stock, you need to actually have those growth characteristics, but be mindful of what you're paying for it.
4: Great to hear Liz Ann Saunders climb on board. This again, my essay of the year is from Rob Arnott, Ken Harvey and all at the CFA Institute. I'll have a lot to talk about. Paul, it's on growthiness.
5: Mm-hmm.
4: You buy growthiness, sure. Beware of value trap.
5: Initial jobless claims just crossed the tape. 197,000 consensus
4: terrible.
5: Was 200,000. So it's just another, the labor market's fine. I don't know what to tell you, folks. You talked about 30% S&P earnings growth this year. Just extraordinary.
19: Mm-hmm.
5: Law of large numbers says we're not going to see anything like that next year. Let's say it's mid-teens growth or something next year. Is that second derivative, is that a problem for the market?
19: It often is. In fact, the worst zone for stocks in terms of earnings growth, maybe no surprise, is when earnings are imploding, down by more than 20%. That tends to be recession-type conditions. The best zone, though, is coming out of that zone, when earnings are still negative, but they're improving off the recession lows. The second worst zone is earnings of more than 20%.
5: Right.
19: And it's the inflection point that matters, too. So it's fine to say, yes, but the level of earnings growth is still strong, but better or worse tends to matter more than good or bad. And I think it's the how we see the inflection point, how steep that is, what the commentary surrounding is will define how the market
4: behaves. Mario Gabelli would say, okay, earnings are there, give us our money back. He would look for use of cash, dividend growth, and share buyback. I was quite taken by NVIDIA's share buyback. Yeah. I haven't really studied it. But do you see a responsible use of this earnings juggernaut that we have?
19: Well, interestingly, Micron not only talked about a buyback, but talked about raising worker compensation.
5: Saw that, yeah.
19: To me, that is one of the key things to listen for during third quarter earnings season, is to your point more broadly, Tom, sort of the where this earnings power is being devoted. And are we going to start to see some wage pressures that then bring that aspect into the inflation discussion, which it really hasn't been up until this point?
5: What is the AI call for you guys these days? Because I feel like for investors, it's an ever-evolving discussion. Mm-hmm. How do I play it? Am I too exposed? How do you guys, what's the conversation you're having with your
19: Again,
5: clients?
19: I think there's a broader way to look at it. We're in the cascade phase of AI right now, where there's maybe an equivalent focus on the creators of AI and the hyperscalers and the frontier models, but into what industries, what companies, what sectors are utilizing AI to their best advantage. I think we're starting to request quantification of the benefits from a productivity standpoint, from a profit margin standpoint. Right. From an economic perspective, I do believe in the disinflation story that AI represents is down the road, but it's an inflation story right now, particularly given the build-out, right. How much of that is imports. And that's where prices are going up a lot.
4: And Kevin Gordon, she's just studying Kevin Gordon.
19: Always. Every single day, Tom. Every day.
4: Can I editorialize here? I mean, Schwab got hammered like 4 days ago.
19: Yeah.
4: Because we decided that Facebook, Meta Muse Paul would put Lizanne Saunders out of business. It's just not some squishy, touchy-feely, white, pluffy app. Is not putting you out of business.
19: I hope not. No one's informed me of that. But I always joke that I don't worry about that so much anymore because I'm in my 60s. So.
4: She's well-preserved.
19: Kevin probably needs to worry about that a little bit more than I do.
5: Well, I like the news today. Schwab to begin dual listing on Texas Stock Exchange.
4: Really? Is there something we need here? Is Kevin Gordon moving to Texas?
19: No. As far as I know, neither of us are moving to Texas, although I do spend a lot of time.
4: Lizanne Saunders, thank you so much. And Kevin Gordon out on Twitter and LinkedIn with wonderful work. From New York City, across America, Bloomberg Surveillance.
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6: Coming up on 8:40 on Wall Street, I'm Alexis Christophers from the Bloomberg Interactive Brokers Studio. Stock futures are gaining momentum here with less than an hour to go to the opening bell as Treasury yields and oil remain elevated. S&P futures adding 31 points. Dow futures up 211 or 0.4%. NASDAQ futures up 0.5% or 172 points. Brent advancing now above $100 a barrel in a choppy session as traders weigh an increase in flows from the Middle East against the risk of further escalation. Meantime, in the bond market, the 10-year yield 5.27%, highest since 2002. 30-year yield at a two-decade high at 5.63%. As for stock news, Accenture, an early winner, up about 18%. This is the tech consulting firm. It delivered better than expected quarterly results, saying it booked more business than expected last quarter. And Constellation Energy rising 3% after announcing a 20-year power purchase agreement with Amazon. And a new AP Nord poll finds most Americans blame President Trump's policies for high prices. About 7 in 10 Americans say Trump's handling of the cost of living has been, quote, worse than expected, including roughly half of Republicans who are also concerned about being able to afford groceries and gasoline. That's your Bloomberg Business Flash. Tom and Paul.
4: Alexis, thanks so much. This is a joy. Gautam Mukunda joins us right now of Yale School of Management. We're going to have Ted Sarandis with Lucas Shaw at Screen Time here in a bit. And Gautam, I have David Wasserman over at the Cook Political Report with, I think, the smartest essay so far on what we're living. He has the five traits of voters who will determine the size of the Democratic wave. And he talks about the doubly disenchanted. They can't stand Trump, but they also can't stand the Democrats. How big is that pool of voters?
12: So it's not enormous, but it's big enough, right? So it's like 15 to 20%. There are a lot of people who are really, really unhappy with both. But a lot of people who say they're unhappy with both are just disaffected partisans who will always return home. There's some chunk who won't. 15 to 20% seems about right. And they are right now profoundly unhappy with President Trump and seem to be breaking really hard towards Democrats.
5: Gautam, the issue here, if I'm at the Republican National Committee, I don't know what to do here. It feels like my president really doesn't care about the Republican candidates at the midterm. I mean, many of the policies that he's pursuing, whether it's tariffs or the war in Iran, or just they just don't poll well really at all. Yet the president seems to be doubling down here. What do you think the RNC is doing right now, thinking?
12: If President Trump was actively trying to sabotage the Republicans for re-election in the midterms, I'm not sure what he would do differently. It is pretty striking, and I think even he is starting to be aware of it, just the fact that he's doing a rally in Oklahoma. I mean, look, if Republicans are in trouble in Oklahoma, the rallies aren't going to help, right? So it's pretty clear that they know that he is no longer an asset to them. The way I think about it is in the last few weeks, the polling has shifted from it would take a polling error for Democrats to take the Senate to it would take a polling error for Democrats to not take the Senate. That's about where we are right now.
5: So what's the key issue, I think, over the next, you know, several weeks? A lot of things could break lots of different ways. Namely, you know, let's start with Iran. I mean, if Iran wanted to influence these elections like they say they do, there's a whole lot of stuff they could do in the next several weeks that might do that. How do we handicap that?
12: Yeah, I mean, the first rule of war, right, is the enemy gets a vote. I think the Trump administration kind of forgot that when they started this war. But the Iranians are well aware of American domestic politics, right? All the way back to the Ronald Reagan in 1980, they know how to time their actions to influence American elections. It would be shocking if they didn't do something, because it's such an easy win for them to give more power to Democrats who will have every motivation to defund this war effort, along with a lot of other Trump administration initiatives. And I would just sort of, to think that more broadly, when I talk to my Republican friends, the thing that they really get worried about is, in the last few elections, what we've seen is everything broke one way, right? So everything broke one way. So in 2016, I remember, you know, looking at exit polling from a couple of districts in Virginia, and just turning to some people I knew and said, it's over, Trump's going to win.
4: Right.
12: Because it was really clear that everything was breaking his way. In 2020,

0: Democratic Senate, can the president be like impeached like Andrew Johnson?
1: I mean, it can be. And I mean, the Democratic leadership desperately does not want to do this because the last time they did this, it was a political disaster. Whatever it might have been, they might have felt obligated to do, it was politically disastrous. And they really like they just want to win on elections. What I think is more likely, indeed, I put a very high likelihood in this scenario, is not an impeachment of Donald Trump. It's an impeachment of Pete Hegseth. I think the odds the Democrats will not make that move are pretty low, and I think they would get a lot of Republican support from Republican senators who are just outraged at his constant mismanagement of the war.
0: Okay, we gotta do civics 101 here. Cabinet officers can be impeached?
1: Yes, they can.
0: Every time
1: just like
0: I
1: judges
0: I
1: can. That's right. It's the same, process.
0: He's like a font of wisdom. Get one more in here, Paul.
2: So what's the key issue, do you think, for these elections going down to the final days here, Gotham, for both sides?
1: Assuming that there is no Iran wild card, I think there's nothing's going to change, right? So, like, the cost of living is baked in, things like that. And so it's really about enthusiasm. And this is the thing where you could read the polls either way, right? So one thing I observe is that Republicans are underperforming in red states. So Democrats are like right on the edge of winning at a bunch of places where they really historically have no business winning, you know, Kansas, Iowa, even Nebraska. That might be because Republicans are particularly disaffected and Trump policies have hit those states really, really hard. And it might be because we're just having a polling error and we're just misestimating Republican support in those states and they're actually going to beat their polls by 5% and they're fine. That, I think, more than anything else is the question is if Republicans in those states are right. So disaffected that they do not show up to vote, then Democrats might be looking at 53, 54 seats in the Senate, and that's a whole different world.
0: Wow. I got it. This came up earlier. Alexis was talking about it. Cleveland, Ohio, Detroit, Michigan, Kansas City, Grand Rapids, Michigan. They are the four biggest cities with political ads. Do the political ads work after we've seen the ad 14 times?
1: So from what we've seen in the data, political ads actually have a pretty short time horizon. So people, they just forget them, right? I mean, so few ads are memorable that they don't seem to last for very long, but they also have diminishing marginal returns. What we're seeing in those areas, my sort of bet is you cannot turn on a television without seeing an ad. You cannot turn on your computer without seeing an ad. You're just deluged in these things. And my guess is it's just at the point where additional spending can't make a difference.
0: Thank you. Gautam Mukunda, scholar on presidents. His books are just lovely, lovely, lovely about the sprawl of our history and into this historic election. Joe Matthew and Kaylee Lyons leading our coverage. There's Gurr is doing it as well.
3: I think so, yeah.
0: Gurr credit. I mean,
3: he's always working.
0: It's on a Thursday. I really don't want to give Gurr credit, but I guess we will.
3: Yeah.
0: We'll see.
3: He deserves.
0: Lots coming up here. Lots of good conversations. Lucas Shaw with Mr. Sarandis of Netflix to say at the least. Before that, let's do the news. The Fish is up 24. The news from New York City, Michael Barr.
4: Thank you very much, Tom, Paul, and Alexis. A Fly Dubai commander is being hailed for his bravery and quick thinking during a mid-air struggle with his crewmate that sent the aircraft into a sudden deep dive. Smit Machar was stabbed in the cockpit, but managed to open the cockpit door, allowing passengers to rush in and subdue the attacker. The aircraft made an emergency landing in Saudi Arabia. Leaders around the world, including President Trump, are calling Machar a hero.
5: I think it's an incredible story. It seems, I mean, I can relate the story, but you're better off getting it from him.
4: Meanwhile, Israeli Prime Minister Benjamin Netanyahu says the co-pilot who attacked Machar was Omani. Netanyahu also said the attacker underwent radical Islamist indoctrination. Tennessee Governor Bill Lee halted the remaining execution for the year after death row inmate Krista Pike survived a lethal injection attempt. Pike was given two doses of phenobarbital, but remained alive and was taken to a hospital, according to her attorneys. She was convicted in the 1995 murder of her classmate. President Trump said ramped up military strikes against Iran were possible after the November midterm elections, as the war is now in its eighth month. President Trump has indicated that he believed Iran was stalling on diplomatic talks until after the elections. President Trump said former Federal Reserve Chair Jerome Powell should resign from the central bank's board of governors, claiming the central bank mismanaged the $2.4 billion renovation of its headquarters. Bloomberg's Washington correspondent Tyler Kendall.

0: Yesterday, we saw the Fed's independent watchdog release this report into the construction project that's happening to the headquarters here in Washington and has really been at the center of some of President Trump's criticism against the former Fed chair. We should say that this independent watchdog found no evidence of criminal wrongdoing related to the construction, but it was highly critical of management of the project. And that's sort of adding fuel to President Trump's calls here.
1: Bloomberg's Tyler Kendall. Global news 24 hours a day and whenever you want it with Bloomberg News Now. I'm Michael Barr, and this is Bloomberg. Tom, Paul, Alexis.
2: Michael Barr, thank you so much. Paul, let's be quick on this. Netflix, from the depth of COVID, 2022, up 738%, 99% per year. Crater, from the autumn of 2025, down 48%. And it's because everybody's figured out the Netflix formula. They got a lot more competition now.
3: They have a lot more competition, Tom. That's right. And you've seen Disney really scale up. And now you've got the Paramount, Warner Brothers
2: getting more scale. I'm seeing at home less Netflix. That's what I observe.
3: Okay, yeah. And then YouTube. You're probably seeing a lot more YouTube. That's actually the number one streamer out there. So just competition. That's a great way to put it.
2: A great tension and a great event. It is the Bloomberg Screen Time Conference. This is Lucas Shaw. We thank him for his attendance. Conan was on.
3: Oh,
2: yeah, Jimmy Kimmel, I think, last year.
3: And all sorts of
2: people
3: on there, too.
2: You know.
3: Yeah,
2: it's like a Paul Sweeney marathon.
3: Sure.
2: Here is Lucas Shaw in conversation with a gentleman from Netflix, Ted Sarandos.
4: We are growing engagement. So we're growing on 200 billion hours of watching. We grew 2%, you know, in our last announcement.
5: Right, but 2% is not what people are hoping for out of you, right? They're used to double-digit growth, at least in revenue, and to some extent even in viewership, they'd expect more.
4: This is my point about the growth in general. Yes, overall, we're not growing as fast as I want us to, and we're working on making that move faster. We are, though, also doing things that create a lot of headwind to that number, meaning when we do live programming on Netflix, which is a relatively new thing, we spend about 5% of our content budget on live events. They generate about 1% of our watching.
5: Right.
4: Now, they do a very different job.
5: They generate a lot of sign-ups. They're really effective for advertising.
4: Sign-up, retention, advertising, all those things that they do. But it creates engagement headwind in how you invest against it. And remember, when I say we grew 2%, it's an easy number to sneeze at. But it's through all the growth of live. It's through incredible headwinds from things like the World Cup and World Sports and all those things that are going on, too. So we are growing the business. We want to keep growing it faster. This past quarter, we did double-digit revenue growth in every region of the world. So the business is great and growing fine. If you asked me if we were growing at 20%, I'd be telling you I wish we were growing faster.
5: Right. Yeah. So, but when you said you wish you were growing faster and we're working on it, what are the things that you are working on to kind of reaccelerate that growth?
4: Well, some of the things are in the expansion of what we do. So live was an expansion of what we did that didn't necessarily bring more gross engagement, but it brings very valuable engagement. So it's not a mystery that all engagement is not equal, because you probably are not surprised to know that an hour of Judge Judy in the middle of the day does not generate as much revenue as an hour of NFL football. And so those are the
5: trade-offs. I saw some CPM chart recently that showed what you make per view versus what YouTube makes per view, and yours is higher.
4: Yeah, we generate more. We monetize better. Our programming monetizes better. Now, we're looking constantly about how do we do things to bring more value to the members, more things to watch, more ways to watch, all those things. So that is some of these things that are, and I don't want to over-characterize things like podcasts and those things, because they're very small investment and very small addition to what we're doing. The vast majority of what we spend on is professionally made movies and television series and games.
5: Would you ever buy one of the big studios, Take-Two? Microsoft seems to be unhappy with that.
4: Well, as you know, we have not been traditionally big buyers. The Warner Brothers notwithstanding, that we've not really been builders from scratch. So
5: right.
4: I do think we've looked at some, we have built some, worked with some of the smaller studios and programmers and developers, and there's a likeliness of those things come. The big problem with when you do these deals, and the reason why I would go back, why the Warner Brothers was attractive, even though I said we were not going to do that, is it's very rare that this kind of asset was so clean. It was just, you're just buying just the things we wanted to buy. And so we were able to very easily look at this and say, how will this add value to Netflix and not destroy value in other ways? How do you take this growth engine and have it supercharge our growth engine. And for us, the ability to do that made that deal super unique. We're not looking for the next opportunity to backfill that deal, because our plans and how we're going to grow is primarily organic, and we'll look for opportunities that complement the business as we go. That's for games too.
5: I'm curious, knowing what you know now and how the street has sort of turned on you a little bit because of that deal, do you regret going after Warner Brothers at all?
4: No, I think it was the plan was solid. I think we won the deal at some point, so we think we priced it right. At our scale, that was the top price point where I thought we could return value to our shareholders with that asset. Any more than that, I thought we'd be taking it into negative territory, even with our scale. So when I look at that and I think, what you're just referring to, I think what it did is the deal itself kind of threw the business narrative off for investors, for the press, for other folks. And you have to be willing to put the business narrative at risk for something that's good for the long term of the business. Not the whole business. You don't put the business at risk, but you have to put the business narrative at risk if you're convinced that it's good for the long term return. And we've always run this business for the long term.
2: Born in New Jersey, grew up in Phoenix, and he was a hustler from day one.
3: Mm-hmm.
2: And he interviewed Ed Asner at the absolute peak of Mary Tyler Moore, Ed Asner.
3: Is that right?
2: And Ed Asner introduced him to all sorts of people, and that's how he got into the game.
3: Yeah.
2: Simple as that.
3: And he's become...
2: This is not some fancy, Duke hyper-educated,
3: And he's become, arguably, one of the most powerful people in Hollywood, simply because they have a huge programming budget. And that's why it's great for Lucas Shaw to get Ted Sarandos to speak at this conference.
2: Over at Budweiser at God's Country, yeah. I ask you, what did this guy do for us? How did he change our living room, our bedroom?
3: Well, I think the people at Netflix in general, including Ted Sarandos, they simply just said there's a better way to deliver content to consumers. We want to have a one-to-one relationship. Cut out the middleman, whether that's the cable company or the satellite. We want to make content and deliver it directly
2: to
3: our consumers.
2: But the content, to me, is like Roger Ailes over at Fox. He said, don't give me this hoity-toity dad network thing like Apple Plus. He said, this is viscerally what Alexis Christophorus wants to watch.
6: But you know what? Do you remember when this company started? You would have to return your movie in a red envelope and put it back in the mail.
3: Yep.
6: So they sort of went from red envelope to like owning Hollywood.
3: Yeah, that's exactly right. And so they took that streaming business and they created it. They created a new distribution system, a one-to-one distribution system which puts more of the power in the hands of the consumer. And they started with using other people's content from Hollywood. They would license the content, old TV shows, old movies, and then they started creating their own content. I think House of Cards was the first real one that proved that they could do it.
6: I have to think that's where real money is.
3: Yep, and that's
6: your own.
3: And now they are a monster creator of content in Hollywood. They have a huge checkbook, and they get A-list stars.
6: But we still
3: want to
6: watch our sports live, and all the streaming services know that, and that's why Amazon's in the game, Netflix is in the game.
2: That's Thursday Night Football tonight, with Al Michaels.
3: I think that's on Prime.
6: I'm glad to still see Al Michaels going at it. You know,
2: that's wonderful. But
3: yep.
2: Yeah.
6: I don't love when they're on those services. A lot of the time, I just feel like they glitch out, and the video isn't great.
2: Getting better. The camera, the optics of Netflix and Apple is really extraordinary, to say the least. In honor of the cruise south of San Jose, what do? You play some San Francisco music. Good morning.

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2: From ABC News, I'm Sherry Preston. Passengers on board that Fly Dubai jet that nearly crashed over Saudi Arabia this week are being praised for their quick action in stopping the co-pilot from attacking the pilot. The plane had plunged 17,000 feet in less than 2 minutes, and if it hadn't been for a fast-thinking plumber who went into the cockpit and pulled the yoke up, the jet would likely have crashed. Amazing, says former fighter pilot and ABC aviation contributor Steve Ganyard.
3: So this airplane's pointing almost straight at the ground, going over 600 miles an hour, twice the speed that it's designed to go. And the passenger pulls back on the control column, just like at the bottom of a roller coaster, and pulls just enough to recover the airplane, but not so much that he did structural damage or ripped the wings off.
2: Now, the co-pilot is in custody in Saudi Arabia. Something went terribly wrong last night in the Tennessee execution chamber. Here's ABC's Jim Ryan.
4: Krista Gayle Pike had been sentenced to die for killing a classmate in 1995 during last night's execution attempt.
5: She let out a loud grunt, lifted her head up, her mouth opened, her body flexed as she gasped for air.
4: But media witness Will Puckett says that an hour later she was still alive and taken by ambulance to a hospital. Tennessee Governor Bill Lee has halted all lethal injections in his state until an investigation into this apparently botched execution is complete. Jim Ryan, ABC News.
2: ABC News obtaining a 99-page report. Report recounting what the woman who has filed the lawsuit against Cornell University told the Ivy League school last year about an alleged gang rape at a frat house.
6: She described her night at the fraternity, saying, "I felt like bait. I felt like lions around me. It just was a totally debilitating place to be in." She told investigators the ketamine she took induced a vague consciousness, describing the feeling as, "Lights are on, but nobody's home. Your brain is not functioning at its proper level."
2: ABC's Hannah Patah checking the markets. Dow's up 107. 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
2: 33 days until the midterm, and President Trump is campaigning.
12: The president hitting the road to boost Republicans in the final sprint to the midterms, urging voters to act like he's on the ballot. But polls put Trump's approval rating at or near record lows, in some cases as bad as in the aftermath of January 6th. One new poll shows Trump's approval among registered voters at 37%, the lowest presidential approval rating right before a midterm since 1990.
2: ABC's Mary Bruce. Officials in Texas say they have thwarted a credible threat against the state capitol in Austin, ABC's Alex Stone.
13: A notice sent to Texas state senators and reviewed by ABC News says on Tuesday night, the Department of Public Safety learned of a credible threat by a main suspect who, along with suspected co-conspirators, were planning an attack on the Texas Capitol. The attack was to occur on Thursday, October 1st. The FBI and Texas troopers arrested the main suspect with the help of a SWAT team. The notice says the investigation is ongoing and there is now an enhanced law enforcement presence at the state capitol. Alex Stone, ABC News.
2: With gas prices $1.46 higher than before the war and the average rate on a 30-year mortgage now at 7.6%, more people are buying now and paying later. A new report says from the Fed says Americans put $160 billion on buy now, pay later plans last year, nearly 80% increase since 2020. I'm Sherry Preston, ABC News.
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4: Can you believe October 1st, on this Thursday, 2026, we're going to nudge up towards 80 degrees. Good morning, everyone. Welcome into the Lucy Ann Land Show, Ann Arbor's talk station, 1290 WLBY. Let's get more on that fun weather forecast. Here's 1290's Derek Laughlin, our producer. Good morning, sir.
5: Good morning, 1290 WLBY weather. Sorry. I have a t-shirt and shorts on, so that's how excited I am.
4: I know. You look so cute. I love it.
5: Checked the weather this morning. I'm like, oh, yes. 77 today is the high, 63 degrees right now currently in Ann Arbor. Low of 54, I think that's going to be kind of this evening, into tomorrow. We'll get down to low 60s. I think this morning was the 54, but it does feel good, though, nonetheless. Still kind of rainy in the forecast, maybe a little bit this morning. There's a little chance between 10 and 11 a.m., but majority of it starts at 6 p.m. as of now. You know, that's ever changing, especially here in the Mitten State. So
4: it's kind of funny with the rain and the cloud cover that we are having such warm weather too at this time of year.
5: Yeah, it's very different, especially in the last 5 days, or you know, it's been kind of chilly previously. But hey, the weekend looks pretty good though. Tomorrow, Friday, 65 degrees is the high. Saturday, 63. Sunday, 70. And Monday, Tuesday, a little cold.
4: All right. Later on this hour, I want you to look up the Minnesota weather forecast for the Minneapolis area, because we're going to be on the road taking on the Gophers for the Wolverines heading out of town. And that is going to be a 12 noon kick, 11 a.m. kick in Minnesota, which I find interesting. They're on the Central Time Zone.
5: They work off that New York time, the Eastern Standard
4: Time. And I guess I had forgotten that, because I thought maybe it would still start at noon there, 1 o'clock here.
5: We're so used to it, but if you live in different time zones, it's weird, especially in... You live in California,
4: you
5: watch the NFL at 10 a.m., you know, you're just used to it.
4: Right. So that, again, is coming up this weekend. All the action can be heard on the radio on our brother station, the Big 1050 WTKA Sports. So happy October, everyone. Flip that calendar over. Is there such a thing as a calendar anymore? I don't know. People.
5: The digital calendar, sure.
4: Yeah, I suppose so. They flip sometimes. Coming up this morning, we're going to head out to the Ford House out in the Grosse Pointe area and tell you about the Best of Michigan winner for museums, the Ford House, recently getting that designation. Tommy Carr, Director of Communications and Engagement at the Ford House, will be joining us. This is the historic estate of Edsel and Eleanor Ford, and it's featured on our Pure Michigan Moment today. On our Around the Home, we're getting ready for the Remodelers Home Tour, sponsored by the Builders and Remodelers Association of Greater Ann Arbor. That's this weekend, and we are going to profile another one of the homes. This is a custom home on the tour. We'll talk with the architect of that home, Michael Kirchner, will be live in studio. And next hour, we're going to tell you about terror in the air, that flight in Tel Aviv, where flight passengers recount a terrifying mid-air attack. This gets down to the question, how will you react in a situation that calls for someone to help, that calls for you to do something extraordinary Would you continue to sit in your seat if you feel like the plane's going down and there's a problem in the cockpit? Would you get up? Would you put yourself in the line of duty? Many of those passengers on that flight did that. They saved the plane. They saved the pilot. We'll talk about that this morning. ABC's Brad Milkey has a special report. And a lot more around the corner right here on Ann Arbor's Talk Station, 1290 WLBY.
6: A Better Life with Dr. Sanjay Gupta.
7: We talk a lot about screens at home, but what about screens at school? Almost 90% of U.S. public schools now hand every student a device. A growing number of parents and researchers are asking whether all that screen time is helping kids learn or getting in the way. Here's what the evidence shows. For many tasks, kids comprehend more when they read something on paper versus on a screen. And they remember more when they take notes by hand instead of typing. So while learning to use a computer is no doubt a valuable skill, the core work of reading, writing, and math may just sink in better the old-fashioned way. So what can you do about it? At home, encourage your kids to do their homework and studying off-screen when they can. And it's definitely fair to ask your kids' school how and how much they are using technology in the classroom. I'm Dr. Sanjay Gupta, helping you live a better life.
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0: Strap in for an evening of nonstop jokes and hilarious stories that hit a little too close to home. 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
1: They go, "Can I ask you how old you are?" And I go, "I'm 40-something. And they go, "You have to be 65 to live here." And I'm like, "Well, what if I identify as a 65-year-old?
0: You'll roar as Heffron twists everyday life into show-stopping comedy. 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
1: 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And then I drank a half a box. And I just had a wonderful self-care night.
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11: Our Pure Michigan moment, and today we feature the Ford House, which has been named a 2026 Best of Michigan winner for museums. Joining us is Tommy Carr, Director of Communications and Engagement at the Ford House. This is an historic estate of Edsel and Eleanor Ford. And where are you located, Tommy?
12: Good morning. We are located on the beautiful shores of Lake St. Clair, right in Grosse Pointe Shores, just about 10, 15 minutes north of downtown Detroit.
11: I can't believe I've never toured this place, and I understand it is a true treasure in our community. Describe what it looks like.
12: Sure. It is an 87-acre estate with amazing green lawns and beautiful gardens. The home itself was home to Eleanor and Edsel Ford, Henry's only son. And the family lived there raising their four children. Edsel passed away in the 40s, but Eleanor stayed there living until 1976 and gifted the home and the property to the people. And so since 1978, we've been stewarding the property. It's a beautiful home, about 33,000 square feet, designed like in the Tudor style, very reminiscent of the Cotswold villages in England. And it's just remarkable. It is one of the best of Michigan museums this year, but it's really a living home where people still refer to Eleanor's granny.
11: What kinds of artifacts would we find there? And maybe we should start with the garage since this is the Ford house.
12: Sure. Yes. Our gate lodge holds our garage, which at any point typically holds about five of the custom vehicles that Edsel and Eleanor owned or were involved in, including Eleanor's custom town car, which had a slightly higher roof so that she could get in and out without having to remove her hats. But yeah, folks can come in there and see the beautiful work that Edsel, you know, Henry made the car a functional, accessible thing, but Edsel really made it a beautiful thing. And that's really what we celebrate.
11: And especially those grounds and the gardens, they are magical, aren't they, Tommy?
12: Very much. Eleanor, really, she loved roses. She loved the environment. She wanted this place to be a joyous and beautiful spot for people. And I think our teams have done an amazing job doing that. Our formal garden, our rose garden, it's all just spectacular. Even in the fall and winter, there's something really beautiful to see.
11: Tommy, do you do private events at the Ford House as well?
12: We do. We do a lot of private events, from baby showers, wedding showers, graduations, celebrations of life. The only thing we don't do, which we leave to our sister home at Fairlane, we don't do weddings. Mm-hmm. We direct people over to Fairlane since that is a function that they've done very well for years. But yeah, there's you can book with us and have a private rooms, private areas of the property. You can book the entire property for the day if you choose. There's a lot of ways that people can come and celebrate privately on the property, not just with the public events.
11: Tommy, I didn't realize until recently that the Ford House has dining there too.
12: We do. We have an incredible award-winning restaurant, The Continental, so named for the Lincoln Continental and Edsel's involvement. And that is we like to think of it as elevated comfort food, with a lot of elements that were inspired by the family's life. Eleanor was the niece of Hudson, of Hudson's department store. And so we, in the restaurant, we serve the original Maurice salad
11: and the original popovers
12: from Hudson's. If anybody misses those terribly,
11: they sure do. So often on social, I see people saying, do you have the recipe for those? We're dying for them. Well, all they have to do is go to the Ford House.
12: Yes. As a matter of fact, yes. They are the two most popular items on the menu, which says a lot because the menu changes seasonally. So we're about to launch a new menu October 20th for fall and winter.
11: Wow.
12: And I'm excited to see what we have from our esteemed chefs.
11: All right. In a moment, we're going to find out about your hours and how people can get there and really enjoy the amenities and tour this majestic home. I first want to ask you a little bit about that history. I didn't realize Eleanor was part of Hudson's. I didn't know that connection there. Tell me a little bit more about both of them, Edsel and Eleanor Ford, and the history behind them.
12: Yeah, it's really beautiful. It's a very loving story. They met in a dance class.
11: Aww.
12: And pretty much instantly fell in love. They built this amazing life together, had their four children, of course, Henry II, Benson, Josephine, their only daughter, and William. The family was very entrenched in the ongoing life of Detroit and Michigan and really the world at large when you think about the impact of the vehicles, but also their philanthropy. A lot of the works at the DIA in Detroit were gifted by Eleanor and Edsel and their children. Many original works are still in the home, but we also have some reproductions of the pieces that they gifted so that people can still enjoy them as they looked in the home. But they were just an incredible family, raising four kids, laughing, loving, very joyful. And that's a spirit we try to carry on today.
11: Well, you do a great job with that, because this isn't just a home museum that is preserved. Mm-hmm. There is a connection with the greater community, isn't there?
12: Very much. What we try to do is be everybody's backyard in a way. And just welcome people. Yes, there is a stone wall and there is a big intimidating gate. But just behind that is a place that people can feel warm, welcome, and really feel like they're a guest in our home.
11: Is it exactly like it was back in the day, or pretty much close to that when they were?
12: It's just about exactly like it was in the day. A lot of the original pieces of their furniture, their materials. We have collections of their rugs, their decor. I mean, really everything. And everything is taken care of in such a pristine manner between our material collection team, which takes care of the things inside the house, the artifacts and whatnot, and our historic preservation team, which takes care of the physical structure and making sure that it lasts for another 100 years.
11: Oh, it's so wonderful that this was preserved for all of us to see and to enjoy. And you run programming and have this open throughout the entire year. Tell me what your hours are.
12: We are open every Tuesday through Sunday, really starting about 8 a.m. for people that want to come in and do some early walks around the property. And we generally close around sunset. So it changes a little bit throughout the season. But throughout the year, we have outdoor summer concerts. We have a Halloween event coming up, Little Goblins for Children during the daytime. Our Home for the Holidays celebration, which is a lighted walk and a tour of the home. There is something to do every single day of the year at Ford House, which makes it all the more exciting to come and explore.
11: Our listeners can go online to fordhouse.org, fordhouse.org. Named the 2026 Best of Michigan winner in the museums category. We're talking with Tommy Carr, Director of Communications and Engagement for the Ford House. By the way, that honor is distinctive because that was not a panel of judges making that decision, right, Tommy?
12: Correct. That is an award chosen by the people. So we appreciate people's enthusiasm for Ford House and what it brings.
11: What does the future hold for this property, do you think?
12: Well, we have a couple of new functions that have taken place over this last year. We've done a shoreline restoration project, which included a universally accessible walk along the shoreline for folks. We've also built a nature-based play area on Bird Island, which is part of the property, and we've named that for Benson, so it's Benson's backyard. Mm-hmm. And in 2028, we'll be celebrating our 100th anniversary of the family moving into the home.
11: Oh, wow.
12: Which, coincidentally, is also our 50th anniversary as a nonprofit making this home available to the public.
11: How beautiful.
12: So there's a lot of really cool things planned for 2027 and 2028.
11: Remarkable family, remarkable legacy, and remarkable property, the Ford House. Both Eleanor and Edsel raised in Detroit and families with similar interests and a strong sense of social responsibility. And this is just such a treat to have here. 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Tommy, so nice to talk with you. Keep in touch with us here in Ann Arbor. It's such a treasure, and I can't wait to come out and visit soon. I'm going to be doing that this fall, all right?
12: Absolutely. You let me know when and I'll be there to say hello.
11: Looking forward to it. Tommy Carr from the Ford House. 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And that's our Pure Michigan Moment on Ann Arbor's Talk Station.
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11: 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It runs from 4 to 8 p.m. at Lewis Jewelers. 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We promised you the Minnesota weather if you're heading out to the game, or just, you know, you're going to be watching, want to know what the guys are going to encounter.
19: Speak for yourself.
11: What?
19: Said we promised. No, I'm joking. Yes, we did.
11: Well, you're the guy that's got to do it, and you have it, so let's do it.
19: Yeah, come Saturday, Minneapolis, the forecast looks mostly cloudy, steady breeze, no showers until late afternoon, so late afternoon, that could be 3 o'clock.
11: But end of the game.
19: About when the game's ending, I'm thinking, yeah. But... 67 degrees on Saturday. Yeah, like I said, okay. Mostly cloudy. So I think it'll be Hopefully the wind isn't. If the wind has any factor in it, it's going to be tenfold weather-wise. You know, a little bit of rain, I think, makes the ball a little slippery, sure, but I think wind has so much more to do, especially when it's a kicking game and you can't really throw it. And
11: yeah,
19: maybe, you know, in that case, you gotta rely on Jordan Marshall and Savion Hyder, the running backs, of course. But I think as this looks, I don't think it's going to be too bad, and I think it'll be a somewhat hybrid game, you know, running pass.
11: But okay,
19: I think we can handle Minnesota. I mean, after Iowa, I don't know. Like, our offense is not looking the greatest.
11: Mm-hmm.
19: You know, UTEP, you can count UTEP, but it's UTEP, right? When you look at Western Michigan, we scored, what, 13 points? We scored 17 against Oklahoma, and then we scored 19 against Iowa.
11: We're going in the right direction.
19: We're going up, but I don't know. I think this weekend we'll see a little bit of a, maybe more of an air raid offense. They'll have them throw a little more, I think.
11: So when we talk Michigan football, Derek does something cool.
19: I was doing the pause like you're supposed to.
11: You bring your drum set in sometime and you can do it on the drums for us.
19: It'll totally fit in here.
11: Go Blue, everyone. We've got news and sports next, and then our Around the Home. We'll tell you about one of those great homes that's on the Remodelers Home Tour this weekend. All that and more coming up on Ann Arbor's Talk Station, 1290 WLBY.
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20: From the Cook and White Heating and Cooling Newsroom, I'm Jason Fissler. Israeli authorities believe a violent incident between two pilots on a flight from Dubai to Tel Aviv could have been a terror attack attempt. One of the officials said that information gathered by authorities indicates that the co-pilot tried to stab the pilot and an Israeli passenger helped restrain the co-pilot. Flight tracking data shows the aircraft plunged 17,400 feet in just over 2 minutes around 1:20 a.m. before transmitting an emergency signal about 12 minutes later. Israeli fighter jets were scrambled and the incident prompted Israel's prime minister and defense minister to hold a security consultation. The University of Michigan is pausing its controversial proposed pilot program that would have given only pass-fail first semester grades of freshmen in the College of Literature, Science, and Arts. Critics had argued it would prepare students for the rest of their college years and in the workforce. President Domenico Grasso said media attention of the proposal had been distorted, but that the pause will allow for further input, analysis, and discussion of the measure. And the Ford Motor Company continues to be plagued with recall issues. Its 77th recall of the year is for 11,451 of its Ranger midsize pickups. They are equipped with a 10.1-inch center stack screen that could lose power and fail to display the rearview camera image. That's the latest from the Cook & White newsroom. 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
21: I'm Ira Weintraub with the Ann Arbor Sports Update. The Michigan football team will play its first road game of this season this Saturday when Kyle Whittingham's Wolverines visit Minnesota for the 100th edition of the Battle for the Little Brown Jug, kicking off at 12:10 Eastern Time in the Twin Cities. The first availability report for the game was released last night. Starting offensive tackle Blake Frazier is listed as probable. Six are listed as questionable, including four starters, receiver Andrew Marsh, right tackle Andrew Sprague, and defensive ends Dom Nichols and John Henry Daly. Your game day cover starts this Saturday at 8 a.m. with the Chap on-site fueling countdown to kick off on the Big 1050 WTKA. This week's Big Ten football schedule kicks off tomorrow night. Northwestern hosts Penn State at 8 o'clock Eastern Time. Then also this Saturday, Wisconsin hosts Michigan State at 12:30 Eastern. Iowa hosts Ohio State at 3:30 Eastern. Nebraska hosts Maryland at 4 p.m. Eastern. Illinois hosts Purdue at 4:15 Eastern. USC hosts Washington at 7:30 Eastern. Rutgers hosts Indiana at 8 p.m. The 2026-2027 Michigan hockey season opens this weekend when Brandon Nerado's second-rate Wolverines host Bowling Green tomorrow night at 7 o'clock and Saturday night at 6 o'clock at Yost Ice Arena. 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
0: Strap in for an evening of nonstop jokes and hilarious stories that hit a little too close to home. 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
1: They go, can I ask you how old you are? And I go, I'm 40-something. And they go, you have to be 65 to live here. And I'm like, well, what if I identify as a 65-year-old?
0: You'll roar as Heffron twists everyday life into show-stopping comedy. His quick wit, effortless timing, and passionate energy will have you hanging on every word and laughing from start to finish.
1: I had red wine for the first time. 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I can move it. And then I drank a half a box. And I just had a wonderful self-care night.
0: See John Heffron in action October 17th at Tecumseh Center for the Arts. 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
11: 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And home number two, we're going to take a look at today here on 1290 WLBY on our Around the Home. It is a Veritas custom home. It's on Riverview Drive, which is a beautiful area of Ann Arbor, just off of Geddes. And joining us today to talk about it is the architect on the project. We welcome Michael Kirchner. He is principal with Michael Kirchner Architect. It's so nice to have you on with us.
25: Thank you. Thank you.
11: What was this project like to work on?
25: This was a really neat project. It

0: stair. We did a whole, you know, whole new kitchen, living room, media room, primary suite, on and on and on.
1: Wow. And this is a mid-century modern
0: house, in the Ann Arbor Hills, you know, right. off Geddes right. area. Fantastic house, wonderful bones. And I think the owners knew that going in, that they had a gem, on their hands.
1: Had they lived there a long time? Or?
0: They had not. Oh. And, they kind of rolled in, moved in, and then said, hey, we want to do this renovation and make it put their stamp on it, right. Make it exactly what they wanted.
1: So how did it change? I mean, obviously you talked about moving things and adding things in and all that, but from the actual footprint, was there a sense that you wanted to retain that mid-century modern theme or?
0: 100%. I mean, that was our goal. And you know, Aylin said, oh, hey, Mike, I brought you in because you have a sensibility, of these kinds of things. And I'm a preservationist at heart, worked in preservation for a number of years. There's things that you want to keep, and then there's things that you want to update, mm-hmm. update and make more current. The big thing here was a large staircase going down to the lower level that basically was like parking a Volkswagen bus in the middle of your living room.
1: Which happens a lot in mid-century homes.
0: Right, and it kind of, everything kind of like went around it, yeah. But it was in the way. Mm-hmm. Couldn't see through into the kitchen couldn't see out to the rest of the house. So it was quite the task to move it. Moving stairs can be done, but where does it go and will it fit where it goes?
1: Where did you end up putting it, Michael?
0: We put it perpendicular up against the wall where the dining room,
1: oh.
0: it still is. Uh-huh. Just kind of stole a little bit. So there was a large window, and it's a post and beam house. So the beauty is, hey, we went back and forth, but you want to open things up. You have columns.
1: Mm-hmm.
0: Well, columns go away. What happens? Well, it needs to be reinforced. So we came up with a plan for, ended up being a rather large, I had to look at the dimensions before I came over today. I think it was about 11 inches by 9 steel beam.
1: Wow.
0: 32 feet long.
1: Oh my goodness.
0: So basically bridged the gap all the way from a hallway across the whole living room over that old stair, because mm-hmm. that had columns and walls. To open up that whole area. So if you go see it this weekend, you will walk into the house and you will see straight across the whole house now. Two large steel beams. Had to downsize a window, put the new stair in, did the addition. Very exquisite, like fine craftsmanship.
1: Oh, it sounds just beautiful.
0: Very, very proud to be part of this group, yeah. that pulled this off.
1: Again, home number 2 on the 13 homes that are for tour this weekend on the Remodelers Home Tour, sponsored by Bragg Ann Arbor. This marks the 36th annual tour, October 3rd and 4th, Saturday and Sunday, 11 to 5. This really also illustrates the importance of having an architect on board, doesn't it? Let's talk a little bit about that. First of all, your background, why you went into this, how you got into it, and then let's talk a little bit about what role the architect plays.
0: Thank you. How I got involved in this, it was funny. I was a history undergrad, and I took a historic preservation class my last semester of senior year, and always really enjoyed that old buildings. Grew up in a 1927 house in the city of Detroit.
1: Oh, wow.
0: My mom would always say, look up, you're going to miss everything. You know, go downtown Detroit and Chicago places, look up.
1: Right.
0: And people, what are you always looking up for? Well... So basically to that house and to my mom's, you know, hey, just look around you. There's really neat things.
1: Yeah.
0: Took that class, was hooked, went out in the working field for a couple of years and said, you know what, I think I really want to make this my profession. Went back to school, graduate school for a master's of architecture for a 3-year program down at Miami of Ohio, and where I was living kind of in that area. And then went to Chicago, had a 10-year career there doing commercial architecture, worked for the city of Chicago doing historic preservation.
1: Incredible career.
0: Yeah, and then found myself back in Ann Arbor and have been off on my own for 12 years now.
1: Mm-hmm.
0: And yes, it helps me to say you should hire an architect, but I think there are many cases out there where you could just drive down the street and see who did and who didn't.
1: Who didn't win. And you know, and you're here in Ann Arbor now, and you grew up in Detroit, and Detroit's architecture is just unbelievable.
0: Absolutely.
1: And we're struggling right now in Ann Arbor to figure out how we move into the future, how we get more people here, mm-hmm. the high rises that have gone up next to the historic homes. It's created a division in our town, I think, from people that want to preserve some of that.

0: that past. Can it be done and still make some inroad into the future?
1: I think it can be. You see a lot of these high rises and things come in, and you know, over the last 3-4 decades, and you see it in other cities too. It's just not, this is not an Ann Arbor thing. This is every city, at least, you know, in the United States. Well, you see that the scale is off, how it meets the street, you know, vents and parking garages and things like that, and vinyled up storefronts with drugstores behind them, things like that. Don't really do enough to act, in my opinion, to activate the street.
0: Mm-hmm.
1: So, I think it comes down to the human scale. Can we keep, you know, I've worked on plenty of houses in the Old West Side.
0: Mm-hmm.
1: I think Ann Arbor's, character and charm. I mean, you've got to protect these things.
0: You do. Yeah.
1: Is there an in-between? I think there is. It doesn't have to be so hard-lined. But I think, you know, retaining as much as that historic fabric.
0: And choosing the proper builder, the proper architect to do that, right? To
1: absolutely.
0: To be able to preserve that.
1: Yeah.
0: Recreate it in the sense of new ones.
1: Somebody wants to demolish something where, you know, let's say it's out of a district or something. They want to demolish something and it has some merit, at least architecturally, aesthetically. Once it's gone, it's gone.
0: Yeah.
1: So I like coming onto projects where we can save a lot of that stuff, but also update, mm-hmm. similar to the Bragg House. Update, and let's get this into 2000, this century, and into the future too, so it could be there for another 100 years.
0: One of the points of the Remodelers Home Tour is to show people what's out there, who the people are that mm-hmm. are doing this kind of work. At what point does someone say, okay, I have this project, it might just be a renovation of a kitchen, or it might be a whole house, how do you know to bring an architect in on something?
1: I would say earlier. The earlier the better. So I come in at different phases, you know, whether people know I'm an architect or they cold call me. I'm literally 98% referral, which is a great place to be. So people come to me, they know what I do. But there's other people who I work with who will engage with a builder first. And the builder, they think they could, the builder could maybe put something together. There are times, there's a lot of great builders in Ann Arbor who can design and build and do things. And then it gets to a certain level very quickly of maybe we should get an architect. Let's call Mike. We know a guy. And they'll call me and then we'll engage. And a lot of times people are kind of like, oh, wow, I didn't know there was this much involved in a project. I mean, I could spend a lot of time working on a very small detail of like how some cabinets come together or a bathroom layout. As much time on that as I could on maybe just a quick addition off the back of a house, a bump mm-hmm. out. There's a lot of high level detail. I love that kind of stuff, but I preface it to people and say there's time involved in this. You know, to get things to be very precise, it takes some work. But I think my experience guides me through that, guides them through it, and ultimately we want an awesome project on budget, on time, and to make the family happy.
0: And it makes a difference for quality in the end result, doesn't it?
1: Absolutely. Yeah. When everyone on the team has the same goal,
0: mm-hmm.
1: looking for you know, that polished final product that people are going to be really happy that they spent their money on it.
0: Great talking today with you, Michael Kirchner. And our listeners can go online to michaelkirchnerarchitect.com. That's Kirchner spelled K-I-R-C-H-N-E-R. Michael, M-I-C-H-A-E-L, KirchnerArchitect.com for more information. And better yet, you'll be able to walk through this house that he was the architect on, along with Veritas and Alon Walter.
1: Walters, yes.
0: And that's house number 2 on the tour. That's at 614 Riverview Drive in Ann Arbor.
1: And most of us, I believe, will be there. So if you'd like to meet and talk about your project or learn more about the project that you're at, Saturday, Sunday, other days.
0: All right. And again, that's October 3rd and 4th this weekend, 11 a.m. to 5 p.m. Tickets are sold at all homes individually. They're valid for entry to all homes as well on both days. 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That's the Builders and Remodelers Association of Greater Ann Arbor. Is this the first time you've done one that was on the tour?
1: Second time.
0: Oh,
1: actually.
0: Really?
1: Yes.
0: Oh, what was the other one?
1: It was a project with David Haig Construction.
0: Oh, sure. Sure.
1: 2-3 years ago, maybe.
0: Okay, great.
1: And well, it's on the cover of their magazine. Which
0: I love Bragg. They do such a great job showcasing all of
1: great
0: them.
1: Group.
0: Yeah. Thanks. Nice talking with you. Michael Kirchner on the Lucy Ann Lance Show. Ann Arbor's Talk Station, our Around the Home segment.
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17: ABC News.
12: I'm Sherry Preston. Officials in the United Arab Emirates have taken the lead in the investigation into that stabbing in the cockpit of a Fly Dubai plane and why the co-pilot may have done it. ABC's Tom Sufi Burridge is in Tel Aviv.
13: Relief for those on board as the plane safely landed in Tabuk, Saudi Arabia.
17: That moment we understood that we are safe, that we are safe. And of course, in Saudi Arabia, people... It was very, very emotional for us as well.
13: An investigation is now underway in Dubai. The Emirati Attorney General now trying to determine if the attack by the co-pilot was linked to, quote, any terrorist activity or prior planning. So many questions still about the suspect and how a knife got onto that plane.
12: A plumber who was a passenger on the plane getting credit for pulling the controls up as it was headed straight for the ground. In Austin, Texas, a man accused of plotting to attack the state capitol might have had help. ABC's Jim Ryan in Dallas.
18: Benny Caldera Jr. is charged with the felony of making a terroristic threat after court documents say he told a friend he was going to shoot up the Texas capitol. A background check of the 40-year-old turns up only one misdemeanor charge of unlawful carrying of a weapon in 2023.
12: President Trump is headed to Texas today, campaigning ahead of the midterms, now 33 days away. Tennessee Governor Bill Lee halting all executions in the state after convicted killer Krista Pike survived what was supposed to have been her lethal injection last night. Tori Gessner with WKRN was one of the witnesses.
19: We all looked at each other like she's still alive, or at least that's what I was thinking. 7:49, 3 minutes later, the curtains reopen. She's snoring very loudly at that point. And then they close again at 8:05, and they do not reopen. And we were escorted out.
12: Back in May, another Tennessee death row inmate, Tony Carruthers, also survived what was supposed to be his execution. You're listening to ABC News.
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12: The U.S. military is being reshaped by Defense Secretary Pete Hegseth, who addressed a select number of troops on Wednesday.
25: At the top of his remarks, he doubled down on reducing the number of senior officers by 20% and saying that the 10% of the admirals and generals already gone, many of them women, were the consequence of clinging to the woke department. He also said there would be no more, quote, fatties, beardos, weirdos, or wimps.
12: ABC's Martha Raddatz. Cornell University has released the 99-page report on its investigation of a 2024 frat party in which a woman says she was raped by multiple men. That woman... going by Jane Doe, now suing the school. ABC's Aaron Katursky.
26: ABC News has also obtained text messages Jane Doe exchanged days after with one of the men she now accuses of rape. Bro, everyone knows. My reputation is destroyed, and I'm utterly ashamed. Later texting, everyone needs to grow up, because sexuality and sex is changing, and stuff like this is going to become more common. I'm also really open-minded, though. I love you, King. The following week, that man appears worried. I'm being labeled an assaulter in the public eye. Jane Doe first reassured him. The next day she texts, I think I'm done talking to you. I know you lied. And that same day she went to police.
12: Millions of Americans in line for more bad weather, a line of severe storms extending from the Mexican border through the Great Lakes. I'm Sherry Preston, ABC News.
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4: 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Heard 7 days a week on Ann Arbor's talk station, 1290 WLBY. And now from the studios of Cumulus Ann Arbor, here's Lucy Ann.
5: And good morning, everyone. Welcome into the Lucy Ann Land Show. Hour two getting underway here. Our producer is Derek Laughlin, and we're so glad to have you with us. Bo and Brixton are in the background sleeping. Brixton on the floor, Bo in the bed. I will never figure it out as long as I live. Yes, they have their own little beds here in the studio. So cute. I love these little boys.
4: Where's my bed in the studio?
5: I knew you wanted that. That's all I would need for you to have a bed. Coming up this hour, we're going to tell about terror in the sky. And it's just kind of a... It's interesting to hear this story play out because I've often wondered, I don't know about the rest of you, but do you ever wonder if you are witness to an accident of any kind, what would you do? Do you stop? Especially if you're on the expressway heading to work, would you stop and render aid? If a semi rolled over, would you climb up on top of it and try to get him out of his door?
4: Probably not, because I got to be here by 9:07.
5: Well, seriously, I mean, what kind of human beings are we? What is our makeup? You don't really know until you know, you know?
4: We're a go-and-go society, and we kind of cut it close, we have time to stop.
5: No, and so you're in a plane right now. At this point, you're in a plane. You know that if you don't do something, it's going down. You got to hop to it. So I guess in that instance. But
4: well, yeah, you have nowhere else to be. Well, your life's going to end, so you got to do something, right?
5: It was wild to see how this one played out. Absolutely amazing to see. 174 Israeli passengers, they were returned to the airport Tuesday evening after a stunning series of events in which multiple passengers helped restrain an Omani hijacker. Well, I don't get this. He was the pilot. The pilot stabbed the co-pilot.
4: Defected.
5: So it's unsure whether this was like a terrorist thing or was this a suicide mission, which God help you if you're doing something like that and you're taking other souls with you. My gosh. And I don't think they've quite figured out exactly what this was all about. But we're going to get the latest here this morning on the Lucy Ann Land Show coming up. So we'll do that in just a few minutes here. We also have Community Cares. Out of the University of Michigan, the Mott poll on children's health on e-bikes. I was looking at some stats on e-bike deaths. They have scaled up enormously. This has become a huge concern for parents out there. And so Mott Children's Hospital, on their poll this month, took a look at how parents respond to this. If they think e-bikes are unsafe or maybe they're just uncertain about them. Conversation with Sarah Clark, Mott Poll co-directors. That's coming up in our Community Cares segment. 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
18: 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I'm Jim Ryan, ABC News.
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18: Another losing day for stocks turns into a losing month. The Dow yesterday fell 444 points to close just below 51,000. The S&P dropped 0.25% to finish its third down month in the last four. The NASDAQ bucked the trend, rising 0.25% on the day. One of the NASDAQ's major components has just enjoyed its best month since 2022. Shares in Meta, the parent company to Facebook and Instagram, closed out September 27% above the August 31st price on the strength of Meta's AI business. President Trump has called claims that artificial intelligence is a threat to humanity a hoax. Despite his support, federal regulators have opened an industry-wide probe into the potential risk posed by that technology. The competition in the coffee business is heating up. Dutch Bros plans to add to its 1,285 locations by the end of this year, while Starbucks closed just over 200 stores last week. Jim Ryan, ABC News.
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5: All right, this certainly was a terrifying incident, and it involved Israeli passengers. Four Americans were on board of this flight as well. And we get all the details today as Brad Milkey talks with reporter Jordana Miller as she reports from Tel Aviv, where flight passengers recount a terrifying mid-air attack and what they did about it.
15: This year, of course, marked 25 years since the 9/11 attacks. And because of all the renewed focus on it this year, I heard more questions about it than ever, particularly from younger people, some of whom asked, what made this so different? Like, genuinely, we've grown up in an era of terror attacks and mass shootings. Why was this so transformative? And there are lots of answers to that question, of course. The scope of the death, thousands of people, the scale of the buildings, you had the Pentagon itself, and the World Trade Center was just utterly gargantuan. It was impossible to conceive of these things being erased in a few minutes. But another reason these attacks signaled a new era was that terrorists had never really had access to such large weapons before. Car bombs and rocket-propelled grenades are one thing, but a jetliner? The idea that someone could take over a cockpit and use a plane as a weapon changed everything about what we thought we knew about national security. It would be 25 years before the TSA started relaxing some of the restrictions it had imposed on security lines. Well, yesterday, just weeks after that anniversary, we got a terrifying new lesson of what a determined attacker on a plane is capable of. Luckily, though, we also learned what some determined passengers are capable of as they prevented what could have been an absolutely catastrophic attack in the Middle East. So yesterday morning, a plane departs from Dubai, the United Arab Emirates. It's carrying people from all over the world, including 170 Israelis on board. That's key to understand, because what happens next, just a couple hours later, is someone tries to take the plane down, and it appears that this was one of the pilots in the cockpit. ABC's foreign correspondent Jordana Miller is based in Israel. She's currently at the Tel Aviv airport where this flight was originally supposed to land. So, Jordana, what happened here?
13: Well, according to the passengers on this flight, about 2 hours into Fly Dubai flight from Dubai on its way to Tel Aviv, the plane started to shake quite strongly and then suddenly took a massive nosedive.
17: Suddenly the airplane started like a roller coaster, deep down, like 20 or 30 seconds, and then balance, and then again, deep down for 15 seconds, and then balance.
13: And everyone on the plane, according to the passengers we talked to, were shocked. They didn't know what was happening.
19: While it was happening, there was crazy, like, screaming and chaos, and I was also focused on, like, the fact that I'm about to die.
13: And in the front of the plane, there was one person who heard screaming and yelling and what sounded like bumping inside the cockpit. And suddenly the cockpit was opened. There was an Israeli sitting right in the front row there who saw that, heard the noise, and opened the cockpit door to discover that the first officer had stabbed the captain, the main pilot, several times.
22: First of all, we pulled the attacker out. I pulled the attacker out, and after I pulled him out, we took control of the plane.
13: And this is an Israeli named Yaniv Hayun. He is one of many heroes in this story because, first of all, the captain was so severely injured but he still managed to somehow open that cockpit enough that someone noticed Yaniv and came in. Now, Yaniv put the attacker in a headlock, he says, and dragged him out, called for help, and two other Israeli men came in named Svika and Asaf. They came in and they basically wrestled him to the ground, subdued the attacker. And then another hero was one of the doctors on board who came and provided really a life-saving treatment to the pilot who'd been stabbed in the back, in the head, in the arms, and patched him up enough that he could go back into the cockpit with two reserve pilots that were on board just by chance, and they were able to land this plane in Saudi Arabia.
17: The sense of relief that I felt was when we landed in Saudi Arabia. That moment we understood that we are saved, that we are safe.
13: As one of the passengers, when I talked to them, came back to Israel, said, this story is filled with so much horror, but also so many miracles. You know, and everyone seemed so grateful that they had survived this. Everyone seemed to say they really thought they were going to die.
15: Wait, and Jordana, just to go back then, is it suspected that the first officer here was then trying to take over the plane and smash it into the ground? Like, was he trying to ram into the building? And was any of this because of the fact that there were so many Israelis on board?
13: There's so many unanswered questions, Brad. We do not know what the intent was, not yet, of the first officer. He appears to have wanted to kill the captain and take over the plane. Did he do it because he was targeting Israelis and wanted to carry out some kind of terror attack against Israel? Or did he do it because he had mental problems, right? There's been precedent for that.
12: Oh, like just taking down the plane that you're in, regardless of who's in the back. I see.
13: Right. I mean, that could be, right? That's one possibility. We really don't know. But in any case, the heroes here saved everyone on board because that plane was heading down. It matters if this was a terror attack, and I think the Israelis are obviously investigating that. But all of these lives were saved, whether it was terror or not.
12: Well, and one thing I found interesting was, you know, this plane lands in Saudi Arabia. The Saudis still technically don't recognize Israel as a country. Like, they don't have diplomatic relations. And yet the Saudis did make an effort to get all of these Israelis home as quickly as possible. There was a special flight that came into Tel Aviv yesterday. You could actually hear them being welcomed on liveatc.net.
20: Welcome to Israel. Thank you for bringing our passengers safely back home. Continue.
12: But this also means that Israeli government officials were then able to talk to the passengers about what happened. So what is the response at this point from the Israelis?
13: Well, the Israeli prime minister actually showed up at the airport here. Benjamin Netanyahu met with the first Israeli that noticed the cockpit was open and noticed something was wrong, Yaniv Hayun, and he called him a hero, praised him for being brave. The prime minister also praised the captain. The Israelis are looking into what happened. At this point, the first officer has been taken into custody by the Saudis and investigated by the Saudis. They are cooperating with the Israelis, with the Mossad, to see if this man had any links to any terror groups. And if he actually planned to target Israelis.
12: Absolutely incredible. And like you said, so many acts of heroism, including the captain himself, who, by the way, he's not from Israel. He's not from the Middle East. He's from India. He fought through this attack to open that door and really save everyone on board. Jordana Miller, they're in Tel Aviv right now. Thank you.
13: Thanks, Brad.
5: Amazing. And that's Brad Milkey with ABC News. Passengers who entered the cockpit there, they found the co-pilot bashing at the plane's control panel, according to people that were there. And they said, this is something you do without thinking. You just run in to save your life, your family's life, said one of the passengers who helped restrain the attackers. So asking that question this morning, what would you do? Would you have the wherewithal to run in and to take control of something? And one of those passengers actually grabbed the steering on the plane and was able to bring that plane back up. Do you know who he was? A plumber. And he said that he did this because he had watched a lot of movies about planes and incidents. And he said that's what they do in movies.
21: Video games can help too.
5: Yeah, that's right. Just amazing to think about this. And you know, that brings up a good point. I'm glad you brought up video games. I mean, I know that they use video games in order to, surgeons do, with the new technology.
21: The simulators and stuff, and yeah, like the VR technology and stuff like that.
5: Exactly. Yeah. And so that does play into this. People, young people, are used to doing those kinds of things. And so it's second nature then for them.
21: Hey, we play Microsoft Flight Simulator, you know, like,
5: really?
21: With like joysticks.
5: Oh,
21: and
5: fun.
21: Throttle, you know, like, yeah. People do it a lot. It's definitely interesting.
5: Just amazing to see. And as you heard there on that ABC report, the co-pilot being taken into custody. And we still don't know what this was all about. I'm sure they'll come down to that in the days ahead. You are listening to Ann Arbor's Talk Station. What would you do?
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5: 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And hey, if you need feed, they've got that over at Bridgewater Township, Chelsea Lumber. Boy, a long, long history here, 1908, and some four generations involved with the Chelsea Lumber Company and the Daniels family there. Well, there is a piece out today on, and I've got this posted up on Facebook, on WXYZ. Simon Chiquette put together some information about the ballot proposal here in Ann Arbor to replace DTE as a provider of utilities. It's on the November 3rd ballot. It would establish a new board to explore creating a public utility company in place of DTE. There are other communities who have done this. Wyandotte is one of them. There are about 40 other Michigan communities. And this ballot proposal is backed by a group here in Ann Arbor called Ann Arbor for Public Power. You may have seen some of the information out on this. Well, the piece talks about how city leaders in Ann Arbor are planning to publicly oppose this ballot proposal. They are fearful that it would cost too much money. We're talking billions of dollars in order to take this over. Although I do question, how did other communities do this then? Communities like Wyandotte, maybe it's a different situation. And Shaquette reports in this piece on Channel 7 that the American Public Power Association says public power customers pay an estimated 14% less on their bills and experience 4.5 fewer hours without power. But nonetheless, people are wondering, is this going to be too much money? And it says here, there was a resident who was, I guess, out at one of the stores downtown who they talked with at this in this piece, who said, Mayor Chris Taylor told me the idea of a city-owned utility is not cost-effective and is the wrong answer to a legitimate problem. He said the proposal would require the city to pay hundreds of millions of dollars to acquire DTE's existing infrastructure. That's just to acquire it. And it would require the city then to pay hundreds of millions of dollars to take DTE's existing infrastructure in its current condition and use that to serve power to residents. Where would that money come from? Residents of Ann Arbor. So that's the position of the mayor. And they're estimating it would be a total of about $1 billion in order to do something like this. So it's going to be interesting to see if residents decide to move forward and just have this exploratory committee formed. Which is what would happen with this ballot on the November 3rd election. Proposal seeking to establish a board exploring a public utility company to replace DTE. I've got that WXYZ piece posted up on our Facebook page if you want to check that out under Lucianne Lance. We're going to go to news and sports, and then we've got our community cares coming up here on this Thursday. First day of October. Can't repeat that enough. Every time there's a new month, I've been working ahead all week. I've been thinking it's been the next day. Feels like a Friday, not a Thursday to me. Maybe it's the dark weather out there. Hope we get some sunshine back again soon. 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
4: From the Cook and White Heating and Cooling Newsroom, I'm Jason Fissler. Yesterday's inflation report delivered some encouraging news. The Commerce Department says the Personal Consumption Expenditures, or PCE, index, the Federal Reserve's preferred measure of inflation, rose 3.4% in August from a year ago, while core inflation, which excludes food and energy prices, came in at 3%. Both numbers were lower than economists had expected. Consumer spending remained strong, rising 0.9% for the month, while income increased 0.2%. Following the report, financial markets scaled back expectations for another Fed interest rate hike in October, although many investors still anticipate a possible increase before the end of the year. A former Jackson County Sheriff's Deputy Tyler Glenn Strasser is facing serious criminal charges after prosecutors say he sexually assaulted three girls over a period of several years. Authorities allege the abuse began when the victims were minors, and the former deputy was arraigned this week on multiple felony counts. Investigators say the case came to light after one of the girls disclosed the alleged abuse, prompting a broader investigation that led to accusations involving two additional victims. The former deputy has been ordered to be held while the case moves forward through the court system. And the Ford Motor Company continues to be plagued with recall issues. Its 77th recall of the year is for 11,451 of its Ranger midsize pickups. They are equipped with a 10.1-inch center stack screen that could lose power and fail to display the rearview camera image. That's the latest from the Cook and White newsroom. 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
9: I'm Ira Weintraub with the St. Arbor Sports Update. The MLB postseason continued yesterday. The Phillies beat the Braves 4-3 in 10 innings to tie their National League wildcard series at 1-1. Game 3 is tonight in Atlanta at 8 o'clock. The winner will play the Dodgers in the National League Division Series. The White Sox beat the Astros 7-3 to sweep their American League wildcard series and advance the American League Division Series to face Cleveland starting Saturday. The Yankees beat the Red Sox 9-0 to sweep their AL wildcard series and advance the ALDS to face Tampa Bay starting Saturday. The Padres beat the Cubs 4-1 to sweep their NL wildcard series and advance the NLDS to face the Brewers starting Saturday. Saturday. NFL Week 4 kicks off tonight with Thursday Night Football. The Pittsburgh Steelers at the Cleveland Browns at 8:15. 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The Lions Week 4 matchup is this Sunday night at 8:20 against the Carolina Panthers down in Charlotte, North Carolina. The Red Wings open their regular season tomorrow night when they host New York Rangers at 6:30 at Little Caesars Arena and on 1290 WLBY. The Pistons, who continue training camp, will play their first preseason game this coming Monday versus the Phoenix Suns at Little Caesars Arena. Detroit's first regular season game is Tuesday, October 20th versus the Boston Celtics at LCA. 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
5: You may have seen the Sun-Times News has a piece out today on Dexter Community Schools warning families to brush up on Michigan's rules for e-bikes and e-motos, as they are known, as more students ride these faster electric bikes around town. And the Washtenaw County Sheriff's Office is weighing in on this and worked with the superintendent in Dexter to explain the legal classifications, helmet and age requirements, and where different vehicles can and cannot be ridden. There are a whole slew of rules on this. And I suspect a lot of parents out there, if you get one of these methods of transportation for your kids, you know, you've really got to be up on this as well to make sure that they know what the law is. So joining us this morning is just happens to be the topic on our Mott poll on children's health from Mott Children's Hospital here in Ann Arbor through the University of Michigan. And parents were quizzed about how they feel about kids riding e-bikes. Joining us this morning to talk about it, we welcome Sarah Clark. She is the co-director of the Mott poll. Great topic, and it's something a lot of people are talking about. City of Detroit has had a number of problems. We've had some accidents out there. A lot of these schools are reexamining what they're going to allow on school property when it comes to e-bikes. I think we should start, though, Sarah, with describing what exactly is an electric bike. This is not the scooter that some of us are used to, right?
0: Right. Not those Lime scooters or the orange ones that you can kind of pick up and drop off. These are bikes with a motor, electric charge motors. And what's really confusing is that there are different classes of e-bikes and different kinds of motors. So class one is the electric motor provides assistance while you're still pedaling, right? So that's a active one. That's kind of the baby starter e-bike. Class two uses a throttle to propel the bike. You don't even need to be pedaling on a class two one. And class two bikes go up to about 20 miles an hour. The class three bikes also can go without pedaling. Those can go up to 28 miles an hour. So, you know, and of course, things like motor scooters, those are not technically e-bikes. So e-bikes are still bikes that have these electric motors on them. But I think that that caution from the sheriff is really important, because sometimes people, we've been discussing e-bikes, and it's not even certain that we're talking about the same thing. That's just one of the things that parents find confusing.
5: Yeah, I didn't know there were different classes of e-bikes. That's interesting. All right, so what did you find out from parents? You, Mott Poll takes a look and talks with over, 1,200 parents across the nation each month on different topics, and this month the e-bike topic. Did you find out that parents, have their kids ridden these things? Is this something they were aware of?
0: So, like the rest of us, most parents say that they've seen e-bikes in their community. A third say somebody in their family has ridden an e-bike, and usually that's a teen or a young adult. So the kids, this is, you know, one of those situations where the kids are a little bit out front of the adults, and I think that's one element that makes it a little confusing. It may be that teens have more knowledge and experience than their parents around this. But what was absolutely common was that parents weren't sure where these things were supposed to be ridden. And I think we should be honest with ourselves in saying that a lot of the anxiety and the frustration around e-bikes results from us as drivers, car drivers, and as pedestrians, but I think car drivers in particular, because it's one more thing that drivers have to look out for, and it's unpredictable because we don't have consistent rules, regulations, policies from city to city to city. So everybody feels like these are just all over the place.
5: Yeah, that's interesting. So in the Mott poll, nearly half of parents, 45%, said they do not know where e-bikes are supposed to be ridden. So where are they supposed to be ridden? What do we know about these?
0: Well, that's a good question, because it's not the same everywhere. So in Ann Arbor, in places where they've added bike lanes, e-bikes can be ridden in those bike lanes, with the cautions of, you know, they shouldn't endanger or overtake the people riding regular bikes. But, you know, there are a lot of roads in Ann Arbor and places in our surrounding communities where there's not a bike lane. And then that gets us into the question of, well, should they be on the sidewalks then, or should they be on the road with cars? And it's not a single answer, and it may differ depending on whether you're riding one of those class A or class one bikes that just give a little assistance while you're pedaling, compared to class three, where you can go up to 28 miles an hour. So the answer may not always be the same when we're talking about situations where we don't have a specific bike lane where e-bikes can go.
5: So I think parents really need to explore this before they get one of these for their kids. On the other hand, this is a certain amount of freedom for kids and parents to have their kids be able to get to where they need to go, to all those activities kids are involved with, Sarah.
0: You know, having a car is expensive. Buying a used car is really expensive compared to, you know, a few years back. So I think you really hit on a key point for parents, is this is yet another trade-off, because kids do need to be a lot of places. They might need to get to work. They might need to get to school. So one of the things that we did was ask parents, hey, compare how safe e-bikes are with some other things. Parents said, yeah, e-bikes are generally are probably more dangerous than a regular bike. But compared to a teen driving a car, only a third of parents thought e-bikes were more dangerous. Two-thirds said, no, the e-bike is probably as safe or safer than my teen getting in a car and driving. So I think parents are looking at this in a different way because they're saying, where might this e-bike fit into my family's usual activities and getting my kid where he needs to go?
5: I know that cars probably, it scares parents out there to have their kids driving a car. But look, the car is a 3,000-pound vehicle. You're ensconced in that. You're a little safer, I think, than you're out riding an electric bike that's zooming 28 miles per hour for that class 3 one. My gosh, that's like a car. And are these kids wearing helmets? I mean, how safe are they on electric bikes, Sarah?
0: And so now we get back to what you said at the beginning, which was parents need to do the work.
5: Yeah.
0: And that starts with understanding the different classes and picking one that suits your child's characteristics and what they'll be using it for. So there are age requirements, but just because your child is a

0: the expectations and the enforcement is tough enough, but when you put it into this so much new info to learn context, I think this is a hard one for parents. But I want to point out one key finding. Only 1 in 10 of our parents supported a ban on e-bikes.
1: Well, and that may be out of their hands, because I see some of these districts banning them for teenagers or considering it right now. And that's the ongoing conversation, especially in the Detroit area where they've had all these accidents recently.
0: And I think what parents are telling us in this poll is we absolutely need to figure out a way to have these exist, right? But not a full ban. You know, we badger parents all the time, like, why are your kids on their screens? Why are they doing this? This is one where, the kids are out, they're being active, they're getting places, and now we don't like that also. You can't win. So it is, can we figure out a way to have these, find the right location on the road, help parents understand what to choose, like, find a way to make this work.
1: A bike that's doing all the work for them. We want them to get their exercise. What's wrong with an old-fashioned bike?
0: I agree, and I think the old-fashioned bikes are great, too. And if I were a parent, I would probably be choosing the Class 1. Like, no, you can ride with just get a little assistance, but I'm not going to tell other parents what they should do. Yeah. I just think it's really good to understand that you need to do some work before you jump into an e-bike purchase. You really do.
1: Sarah Clark is the Mott Poll co-director in this month's poll, taking a look at e-bikes and your kids. And you can access it by going online to mottpoll.org. 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
2: Oh, great. Now they're saying you can go blind from Ozempic. GLP-1 makers. Lots of lawsuits now against the GLP-1 makers. New York Post has an article today with a guy who claims he's 59. He claims he woke up one morning in May of last year and noticed a speck in his eye. I got a lot of things in my eyes rolling around. They usually go away. He's a Massachusetts dad of four, a softball coach who was just about to retire, but his eyesight was getting worse by the day. He desperately tried to nail down the cause quickly, but his vision loss deteriorated even faster. After undergoing MRIs, CT scans, and an exam from a neuro-ophthalmologist, he got his answer. Doctors told him his vision loss was non-arteric anterior ischemic optic neuropathy, NAION, and it was linked to the Ozempic he'd been on for about a year to treat his diabetes. Just when we thought this was the miracle cure that it has been for many of us, you just had to know something was going to happen. You know, the only problem I have had, and this only came with when I switched over to Zepbound, I did not experience this with Ozempic, is, or actually I was on Wegovy. My injection site itches when I give myself a shot. I always do it under the same arm. It's just easier for me to do it. I'm left-handed, so I do it under my right arm. There are some people that do it on their stomach. I couldn't tolerate that. Some people do it in their thigh. My best friend, Bebe, she does hers in her thigh. But I do it in different spots under my arm, but nonetheless, it itches something fierce for like a day. Then it goes away. Now, I haven't had any problems with my eyesight, but you know, I probably will now. Tomorrow morning, I'll wake up after reading this. This guy is joining more than 200 lawsuits against GLP-1 makers, alleging that the drug caused this sudden irreversible vision loss. Oh my gosh, didn't know it was irreversible. He says, I knew there were some side effects because you hear it on the commercials, you hear an advertisement, your doctor tells you about them, but not this, not this. Yeah, no one mentioned anything about going blind. So do GLP-1s really cause this NAION? People usually notice they're losing vision after waking up. It's painless and sudden and more commonly only affects one eye. They say the condition is like a stroke where blood flow to the optic nerve is blocked, starving and killing the fibers of the nerve. It's a rare condition that scientists do not fully understand. This kind of damage to the nerve is generally irreversible. There is no treatment available. We are just learning about GLP-1's potential connection to this condition. I remember when I took Fen-Phen back in the, must have been late 90s when Fen-Phen came out. Remember that drug to lose weight? It was being touted as a miracle drug. I had just started it. I will never forget my mother getting so mad at me because she had read an article that it caused heart problems. And sure enough, and oh boy, I was bucking it all the way. There were a few days I just ignored her and I said, I'm still taking it. I'm taking it. I'm losing weight on it. I'm not listening to this. He said, these things cause all sorts of problems, but not for every individual. Well, it turns out they had to pull that off the market. Remember that, Fen-Phen? They pulled it right off because it was indeed causing heart issues. A 2024 study found that taking semaglutide, sold as Ozempic, Wegovy, Rybelsus, was associated with an increased risk of this blindness. And a July study confirmed the association, but the risk they claim is low. The North American Neuro-Ophthalmology Society and the American Academy of Ophthalmology has concluded that the overall magnitude of the risk of this does remain low. Now, they haven't mentioned, and I know these drugs are all related, but they haven't mentioned the one I'm on. So I'm not on Wegovy anymore. Zepbound is the one, but I suppose that also. Yeah, let's see here. There are over 200 lawsuits pending in federal court. Plaintiffs are suing Novo Nordisk, which makes Ozempic, Wegovy, and a few others, and Eli Lilly, which makes Trulicity, Mounjaro, and Zepbound. So there you go. Says that the manufacturer should have known about the risk, didn't adequately warn them, and that the drugs are defectively dangerous. Novo believes the personal injury lawsuits filed in the U.S. are without merit, and they are defending them in court, according to their spokesperson. The patient's safety is a top priority, they say, for the company, and that semaglutide has a well-established safety profile supported by robust clinical development programs with exposure from post-marketing use of over 58 million patient years across oral and injectable formulations in obesity and type 2 diabetes. Now, for this man, they're trying to raise money for Coach Blind Ed Foundation, which aims to support individuals who are blind or visually impaired, raise awareness about vision loss, and help fund critical research. Well, it's going to make you pause and think about this, and you better read the studies and kind of understand it. I'm continuing on my journey because it's been so successful. Still want to peel off another 40 pounds. Got a little harder towards the end. Got to get over that last hump there, Derek.
0: That's right.
2: You may have to help me out to my car. Oh, and you might have to drive me home, but I'll be skinny doing it. No, I'm very sorry that this happened, and I'm glad to hear that it's just a low risk, at least according to the experts in this. But there should be no risk for these kinds of things either. It was our miracle drug. I don't know what happened. You are listening to Ann Arbor's Talk Station, 1290 WLBY. Coming up tomorrow morning, we've got a very special show for you in our 10 o'clock hour. After our weekly WAG, where we introduce you to a pet of the week, we're going to be talking with someone who was on a USS Navy ship and is home on leave, and he's going to share what his experiences have been like. He's a local guy out of Pinckney, right, Derek? A high school friend of yours.
0: Yes, I graduated with him in 2016, and he was stationed in the Middle East in Iran, so... yeah, he'll be joining us and talking about his experiences and what he's done. Petty officer, I think E4, petty officer, third class.
2: He's a Navy mechanic and back home. How long is he home for?
0: He's leaving Sunday.
2: Oh, wow. Not long enough, right?
0: Yeah.
2: Glad you were able to connect with him. We will do so tomorrow. Listen, right around 10:30 tomorrow morning. In the meantime, go out there and make it a great day.
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10: Good Thursday morning from the Bloomberg Interactive Brokers Studio in Midtown Manhattan. This is Bloomberg Intelligence with Paul Sweeney, Scarlett Fu, and John Tucker. We are also streaming live on YouTube. Coming up this hour, we're going to check in with George Ferguson, our senior aerospace, defense, and airlines analyst, because SpaceX will be launching a crew for NASA on the Dragon capsule, which it will soon retire. It is sending four astronauts to the International Space Station, so we will take you to that when it begins, scheduled right now for 9 minutes from now, 11:10 a.m.
11: T-minus
10: 9 minutes. All right. Is that how we say it?
11: That's how I want to say it. I've always wanted to say that.
10: T is takeoff.
11: Takeoff.
0: Oh.
10: Takeoff minus 9 minutes.
0: I should know that.
10: Yeah. All right. Anyway, we also have Nancy Daoud. She is a private wealth advisor at Ameriprise Financial. She's going to join us as well to give us her take on the markets as we see these bond yields continue to move higher. The 10-year yield, 5.30%, the highest since 2002. Ryan Vlastelica, he's our Bloomberg Equities reporter, will join us to talk about Microsoft. Its trillion-dollar quarter shows the AI trade just won't quit. And we're going to play you some sound from Ted Sarandos. He's a co-CEO of Netflix. He was speaking with our Lucas Shaw at our Screen Time conference taking place in Los Angeles. So we'll get to all of that later on this hour. But first, let's go to John Tucker for our Bloomberg Business Flash.
12: All right, Brett, the major stock averages, Scarlett, they are lower after the ISM index. The prices paid component, that's was the focus. That had a big pop higher. Not good news is how Susan at ISM put it just a couple of minutes ago. Accenture is shedding some of the earlier gains, but it is still up, what, 18.3% after its latest results indicated they're not going to be destroyed by AI, I guess, is the takeaway there. The chipmaker, Micron Technology, delivering an upbeat forecast for the current quarter, fueled by AI, the building frenzy. Micron, the largest maker of memory chips in the U.S. But Micron shares right now down 2%. Meantime, Anastasia Amoroso at Partners Group says, you know what the dominant theme for investors? It continues to be artificial intelligence.
13: So much is contingent on the AI trade. And, you know, if we either see a profit-taking moment in AI or we see a disruptive force come into that, I think that's really probably the biggest risk to this market and to this economy, actually.
12: The S&P 500, 29 points lower, 76.22 on the index. The Dow Jones Industrial Average down 322 points. The NASDAQ Composite Index down 77 points. The more policy reactive two-year yield, that's actually down 4 basis points, 4.84%, after topping 5.33%, multi-decade high for the 10-year, the benchmark. Right now, it's up just 2 basis points at 5.3%. Brent crude is just above $100 a barrel, 101.28. That is up 3.3%. So the World Cup has scored in the U.S. a big win. A poll from Morning Consult that was commissioned by Bloomberg finds 46% of Americans now say they're soccer fans.
10: Wait, how? What percentage?
12: 46% say they are soccer fans. Soccer, hold on to your seats, has now surpassed hockey in popularity.
10: No. Well, not in certain parts of the U.S.
12: I'm just saying. I knew you weren't going to take that.
10: I'm not. I don't accept that.
12: Okay. We checked it. Do people know you play hockey?
10: They do now. Thank you.
12: What position?
10: I was a forward. Now I'm in defense. But I need to work on my backwards skating.
12: Can you see her checking somebody into the boards and whipping off the gloves?
14: Yep.
12: And just
14: dropping the gloves?
12: I got to go to the
10: throwing my helmet on the ice.
12: We check the markets and other stuff for you right here on Bloomberg Radio. I'm John Tucker, and that is your Bloomberg Business Flash, Scarlett and Paul.
14: All right, John Tucker, thank you so much. We appreciate that. It is Scarlett Fu, Paul Sweeney. We are live here in our Bloomberg Interactive Broker Studio. We're streaming live on YouTube as well. As John is just reporting, we've got some selling out there in the marketplace. Nothing crazy. We'll keep an eye on it. But let's take a look at some of the stocks on the move today. We can do that with Ann Guillen. She's an earnings reporter for Bloomberg News and a proud graduate of Duke University. And what are you looking at?
15: Today, I am looking at McCormick, which is ticker MKC. Shares are down around 2.9% right now. McCormick actually reported its fastest sales growth since 2021 this morning, which executives attribute to more budget-conscious consumers cooking at home. Shares were initially up in pre-market trading but started falling as we heard a little bit more about how inflation is still biting McCormick in other ways. The company said that it now expects higher overall cost inflation this year than it previously did, and a packaging snafu in the Americas might hurt its sales volumes through the end of the year.
12: How long do those spices last? I have a jar of McCormick nutmeg.
15: Forever.
12: It's been in my cabinet, I think, for going on 25, 30 years now. Well, still use it.
15: They might want you to buy some new nutmeg.
12: I'll consider it.
10: Wow, 25 years. Okay. Second on your list, Anne.
15: Next is ServiceNow, which is ticker NOW. It's climbing as much as 4.3% this morning. They launched a new conversational AI service desk tool that operates inside of Slack and Microsoft Teams. So instead of messaging your IT guy, can you reset my password? You can just ask their new AI agent. It's interesting because this can be instantly deployed, according to ServiceNow, instead of its other offerings, which typically require longer, more hands-on integrations.
14: Paramount,
15: yes, that's ticker PSKY. The latest twist in that ongoing M&A saga, their $41 billion in senior secured notes and $8.5 billion term loan, which are both priced to fund the Warner Brothers acquisition, those both began trading today and immediately sold off, signaling that investors are a little worried about the company's post-merger debt load. That merger is still expected to close on October 6th.
14: I've sold a ton of debt deals in my day. That one was heavy lifting. I can just tell, just looking at it. Tons of debt, way more than they should probably have. tough fundamentals for a lot of the businesses there. And then you've got integration risk. So it's got everything you need. So they paid up in terms of the coupon. There's some, and we had a guest in here saying some of the long-term paper coupons were, I haven't seen anything like that in the marketplace in a long time. So they paid up to get those deals out the door.
16: I keep trying to type P-A-R-A, equity, CNBN.
14: Yeah, it's P-Sky.
16: P-Sky, that's right.
14: It's a great way to think about it. Ann, thanks so much for joining us. Ann Yen, earnings reporter for Bloomberg News, joining us live here in our Bloomberg Interactive Brokers studio. We've got a space launch coming up, 11:10. I don't know. I see it on our screen here.
12: 2 minutes and 42 seconds.
16: No, you got to say it the right way. T-minus.
12: T-minus, sorry.
14: So, I mean, we'll take a look at that. I mean, so we're seeing the astronauts there in the capsule. They're all geared up to go. I see.
16: It's the Dragon capsule.
14: Yes. It is. It looks like it's ready to go. So we'll talk to George Ferguson. He covers all this aerospace stuff for us. George, talk to us about this launch here on the NASA SpaceX Crew 13 launch. What does it mean?
17: Yeah, so this is a customer launch, right? This is not a Starlink, pushing Starlink satellites into orbit launch. SpaceX doesn't do a lot of these. It's sort of 40-ish a year. We think going forward, they really cut their teeth, I think, in space on the work they've done for NASA. Replace some of the big primes that used to provide some of this capability, the Lockheed's, the Boeing, United Launch Alliance. This one takes a crewed capsule into orbit, so it can dock with the International Space Station on top of their Dragon crew vehicle. So, companies come a real long way in their space capabilities, further than, again, any of those competitors, and always impressive to watch. So.
16: Yeah, and this, what we understand is this is the latest in a series of flights that SpaceX performs for NASA to ensure that the International Space Station is staffed at all times. So this particular mission will send the crew to the ISS. And what will they be doing at the ISS? How do we think about what they'll be accomplishing there?
17: I hear a number of sort of experiments, some that include blood. I have to be honest with you. You get this sort of list of things they do. Unfortunately, it all sounds like great experiments. But I don't want to always latch on to it as closely as I should, because we're much more interested in the launch and their skills in space than what they're doing up there. So sorry.
14: T minus 30 seconds. So let's listen in here to mission control. The rocket.
18: T minus 15 seconds.
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18: 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Ignition and liftoff. Go Falcon, go Dragon, and go Crew 13.
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18: Copy, 1 Alpha. FD2 pressures are nominal.
19: All 9 Merlin engines on the first stage at maximum thrust of 1.7 million pounds. We heard a good call. The propulsion is nominal or as expected. The spacecraft will also begin to pitch downrange, meaning it's turning slightly horizontally from what you saw at liftoff to help build speed.
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21: Nominal.
20: T-plus 40 seconds into Crew 13's mission on board.
21: Stage 1 throttle down.
20: Of Dragon and Falcon 9. And we did hear that call out for Stage 1 throttle down. That is in preparation for Max-Q coming up here in a few seconds.
21: Max-Q.
20: And there's that call out from Max-Q. That's the largest structural load that the vehicle sees on ascent, and the Crew and Falcon 9 vehicle have passed through it.
21: Sonic.
22: Visuals these days in the cameras they have.
16: Yeah, it's incredible.
22: Yes, we're seeing it's just kind of a rocket, a camera angle after looking back down. Level. So you're seeing the engines back on fire
21: Bravo.
22: Above the clouds.
19: That call coming from inside the spacecraft. One Bravo, meaning we are in the second and final abort mode for the first performance. The crew is pulling over 2 G's. You can see in the bottom right of your screen. MVAC chill is how we performed the engine chill for the first stage before liftoff. Very similar for the second stage. And then we'll have MECO, or main engine cutoff, where the 9 engines on the first stage will cut off ahead of the first and second stages, separating from one another. Then that single Merlin vacuum engine on the second stage will ignite and continue to carry Crew 13 to orbit while the first stage begins its journey back to Earth.
21: Stage 1, throttle down.
20: The 9 Merlin 1D engines are beginning to throttle down and standing by for MECO, our main engine cutoff. And we will have a few events coming back to back, as Liam mentioned. MECO stage separation, the MVAC starting up on the second stage, as well as the boost back burn for the first stage making its way back to Earth.
22: I'd say they're pretty darn good space.
16: This is an 8-hour trip to the ISS.
22: Yeah, there we go.
21: MVAC ignition.
22: And we had separation from the main booster.
19: And obvious confirmation.
22: Interesting.
19: Not only
22: let's get back to George Ferguson here, Senior Aerospace, Defense, and Airlines Analyst for Bloomberg Intelligence. George, you mentioned earlier that 40 launch. What's the cadence of these launches for SpaceX? They seem to be really, really coming quickly.
17: Well, so, I mean, we sort of see about, I think, 140-some launches so far this year.
22: Wow.
17: So, again, I think we're they're in a cadence to do maybe, every other day a launch, which is, again, very impressive to us, right, compared to typical space flight. By far and away the leader compared to any of their competitors, which are doing less than 50 a year. So, pretty strong cadence. I think they want to up that as well as they get into Starship and feed the Starlink constellation. I think you'll see even faster cadence. You hear Musk talk about what he wants to shoot out of the new spaceport in Louisiana. So I guess he kind of sees a world where maybe we're doing this multiple times a day, like a low-cost airline or something like that.
22: Wow. What are they sending up there into space with all these missions?
17: I mean, in this case, I think it's largely supplies and people to the ISS, right? And I think some of this work also prepares for trip to Mars. I think there's there's tests of transferring fuel in orbit so we can reach further destinations, away from the Earth, more distant from the Earth. But the business side of this, Falcon is typically lifting, the most missions are lifting satellites into orbit for the Starlink constellation, which is, I think, over 10,000 satellites now, by far the largest constellation, low Earth orbit constellation globally.
16: So this is the Dragon capsule, and our understanding is that this is a capsule that will soon be retired, maybe a few more missions, and then SpaceX is going to sunset it and then start concentrating on its next platform. Why is it doing that now?
17: I mean, I think SpaceX is always advancing and developing the product, even the Merlin engine that they have on the spacecraft. I think they're in the third or fourth generation of that engine as well. They keep simplifying it. They keep improving it. I think that's one of the value adds that SpaceX brings, right? Instead of just getting something to work and then sort of leaving it statically, they're constantly looking to improve and develop. So, and I imagine as we go to Mars and the length of time we'll spend in that capsule, maybe they're going to make it more roomy and comfortable for us.
22: George, you and I grew up with the NASA being the space agency. What's the role of NASA these days with all this, these private companies and their plans?
17: Yeah, I mean, I think NASA's role is still to, you know, foster research in space, you know, pushing past Earth orbit again to the moon and Mars. Artemis, you know, which will launch next year, which returns us to the moon. That's a NASA program that'll get launched on their SLS rocket, not on a, you know, not on a SpaceX rocket. So I think, again, NASA's job is kind of research, pushing the boundaries a little more. I think SpaceX kind of treads a little bit in that space. They want to be a provider to NASA. NASA always has contractors that does this work for them too. But so SpaceX clearly wants to be a, I think that was a bug that walked across the screen up in space. Wow.
1: I think I see it. Yeah.
17: Wow. I think they want to be a contractor there. But again, I think you're going to find a lot of the space companies are going to want to be, they want the commercial side of it, right? And they're trying to develop these low Earth orbit constellations that provide different services to us on Earth. They're kind of focused there in that commercial side, where NASA is going to, I think, help us, guide us towards pushing the boundaries. We're getting ready for a catch here, which is always exciting.
16: George, thank you so much. George Ferguson, our senior aerospace defense and airlines analyst, on the launch of the Crew 13 mission from Cape Canaveral at 11:10 a.m. This is Bloomberg Intelligence on Bloomberg Radio.
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5: And I'm John Tucker, the Bloomberg Newsroom, with this Bloomberg Business Flash. We'll start with the Manufacturing Institute for Supply Management, the index, coming in touching lower than expected for September, but it's the prices paid component. That surprised the upside in actually the top 20% of readings that they've had over the full 75-year history of the series. That's inflation. So the U.S. benchmark yield earlier today touched the highest level since 2002. This is the 10-year Treasury note, briefly rising above the 2007 peak. It was at 534 when I came in this morning. Right now, it's retraced some of that. So it's down a basis point now, 5.27%. So the data weighing on the major stock averages, 9 of the 11 major industry groups in the S&P 500 are lower right now. S&P 500 down 15 points at 76.36. The Dow Jones Industrial Average down 267 points. The NASDAQ Composite Index 39 points lower. One of the biggest drags for material stocks, they're at the bottom of the barrel of the 11 major industry groups in the S&P 500, and that's home to Corteva. Now, get this. You follow along. CTVA is the ticker symbol, down 84%. But wait, don't panic. Don't panic, kids. Corteva has spun off the seed and seed technology business. The new company's called Vylor, so you combine the two stocks right now, and it's okay. It's about $82. So don't panic.
16: No panicking here.
5: 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I'm John Tucker, and that's your Bloomberg Business Flash. Scarlett and Paul.
22: All right, John Tucker, thank you so much. We appreciate that. Scarlett Fu and Paul Sweeney live here in our Bloomberg Interactive Broker Studio in New York City. 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We're about to kick off earnings season here in a couple of weeks. The big banks usually lead us off. And, you know, the bar is high. I mean, the first half of the year, we were getting, you know, 30% plus earnings growth across the board here. And the question for a lot of folks is, how long is that going to last here? So let's check in with Nancy Daoud. She's a professional. She's a private wealth advisor for Ameriprise Financial. Nancy, earnings growth has been such a big driver of the stock price performance this year in the face of higher rates out there. How are you thinking about earnings as a continuing driver for this market?
6: So that's a very, very good point. That has been absolutely the biggest driver. And if it continues, then the market will continue to do well. But the real question, and I think investors are beginning to look more now for versus just AI or technology optimism, we're now looking for, is all of this AI spending and debt going to translate into revenue, profits, and free cash flow? And with borrowing costs going up, and of course, not to mention the price of oil going up and down every day, these are all things that kind of create like that pile of worry for investors.
16: Mm-hmm. Yeah, it adds to that wall of worry. And there's a lot out there. We didn't even get into politics or geopolitics at this point. I want to stay on that idea of rising bond yields. We got the 10-year at 5.3% today. It's come back a little bit just now. At what point do rising bond yields make stocks look overly expensive?
6: Well, it's already, it happens from day to day, you know? I mean, I always find it very interesting how the market is always like it's a knee-jerk reaction. But then, you know, data comes out, things correct a little bit, and then all of a sudden, everybody calms down. Part of it is also we're in that season where October, you know, September, October historically has been a very turbulent time. Not to mention we are upcoming here for the midterm elections. So there's noise and a lot of things going in the background that play on the sentiments and the emotions of investors. But really, the fundamentals and the math is the math in the end. And the fundamentals are very strong. Borrowing costs are a problem, you know, with treasury yields being higher. It was very disappointing when the Fed raised the rate, in our opinion, needlessly. Hopefully, they will not continue to do that between now and the end of the year. But all of those speak to investors heading into the year end and early 2027 to be very well diversified and to make sure to look under the hood and be very selective as to which picks they're going into. And of course, I feel like a broken record saying this is always have a good cash supply, especially for immediate needs.
22: So, Nancy, we're seeing yields continue to rise higher here. It's just begging people to jump in and capture some of this coupon here. What's your fixed income call these days?
6: Well, I mean, we are still very squeamish about this because it hasn't stabilized. It's too volatile. I mean, I'm looking at the bond market, especially long-term bonds. That could be just as volatile as stocks at this point. I mean, that's pretty dramatic. So we are still very much in intermediate term and short term. You know, anything under 10 years is probably okay. You can catch some of that yield, but not so much the volatility of the bond pricing itself. But I wouldn't go long term. Anything longer than 10 years, that would be a risk at this point.
16: Yeah, a lot of people shying away from that duration. Nancy, thank you so much. Nancy Daoud is private wealth advisor at Ameriprise Financial. She's also CEO of Opus Advice First, joining us on the markets. Speaking of the markets, Microsoft had itself a banner third quarter. Ryan Lastelica has been writing about this. He's our Bloomberg Equities reporter. He tabulated it at $1 trillion. That was how much its market cap increased, which is just kind of mind-boggling.
22: Yeah, and it's funny because people were concerned the software, that mm-hmm. maybe AI is going to displace some of their business. So it really struggled for a while. At one point, the stock was down 23% year-to-date before it put up that great earnings number.
16: Yeah, well, July through September, it just went, you know, parabolic. And so let's bring in Ryan Vlastelica now for a little bit more on Microsoft and what folks are saying about the company. We've talked about the performance, this incredible move, adding $1 trillion in market cap, up 37.5% for the quarter. How are analysts and investors thinking about the company's prospects, Ryan?
7: Well, there's been a real change in sentiment towards Microsoft, a change in sentiment towards the better. Like you said, earlier this year, Microsoft was really two major concerns. You mentioned the sort of overall software weakness that we were seeing earlier this year as people sort of debate what our AI native offerings going to mean for the growth outlook of these legacy providers. And at the same time, there was a lot of concern about, you know, Microsoft's aggressive spending on AI. When is that going to pay off? What is that doing to its cash flow? So on and so forth. But in late July, they had a very strong earnings report that really helped to address both of these issues. They had the strongest cloud computing growth in, I think, 4 years, which is really a reflection of the kind of AI demand it's seeing. And it gave some positive comments about its just legacy software businesses continuing to do well. So it addressed both of those issues. And like you said, the stock rose more than 30% last quarter. That was its biggest quarterly gain since the late 90s.
22: And this is real money, folks. This is not like a pink sheet OTC stock. This is a $3.8 trillion market cap.
16: That pays a dividend, no less.
22: That pays a dividend. Ryan, what's the message from the company about some of their legacy software businesses that may have some competitive threat from AI?
7: Mm-hmm. Well, I mean, the company remains very optimistic about these businesses. It's really saying, you know, it introduced new versions of its Copilot AI product that it is integrating into all of these legacy software businesses. So it does see a big market there, and it sees a big opportunity to expand in those areas. And, you know, we are seeing investors really sort of gravitate into the stock. Like you said, it pays a dividend. The valuation is below its long-term average. The growth outlook remains very strong and durable, with double-digit growth in both earnings and revenue expected over the next few fiscal years. So the setup here looks pretty positive, whether you're looking at it from a growth perspective, from a valuation perspective, or as an AI tailwind beneficiary kind of perspective.
16: Yet, investors still want more because they want to see that kind of performance continue. What are some of the things that they're watching for, that they're looking for Microsoft to execute on?
7: Well, people are watching Copilot. They want to see more adoption, more capabilities. Of course, this is a very competitive area. We saw Meta come out with Muse, which garnered a ton of attention. OpenAI came out with its own AI agent product. Anthropic has its own services. All of these things are out there. There is so much competition that there is a real sort of back and forth about who is in the leadership position right now, who is seeing momentum, who is at risk of losing market share. There's so much volatility in there. So I think, you know, as investors I spoke to said, like, they're going to need to keep proving this pretty much every quarter until we kind of get through this transition period and we get a greater sense of what things are going to be like in a market where AI has really proliferated.
22: Ryan, how are investors thinking about the CapEx story and the free cash flow story at Microsoft? Because just, you know, back to 2023, their CapEx was maybe $30 billion. This year, it's going to be forecast to be $190 billion. Next year, $217 billion. So what was a great free cash flow story ain't so great anymore. How's the market dealing with that, and what's the company saying?
7: Well, one thing I would say is that while free cash flow has really been diminished because of all of this spending, Microsoft is still expected to have positive free cash flow on an annual basis. That makes it sort of distinct among the other major spenders. We did see Meta, Alphabet, Amazon, all of them are free cash flow negative. So this is certainly a point in Microsoft's favor. Someone said it was the adult in the room because it's spending but not going into the red because of it. But, you know, certainly the most recent results we had, the strong cloud computing growth, that helps to justify this level of spending. But I do think, you know, just the numbers, like you said, they're so big. There's so many questions about when are we really going to see this pay off? What is the longer term growth outlook related to all the spending? How much can it translate into revenue, into earnings growth? What is the spending outlook? Are we still going to be seeing these kinds of huge CapEx numbers as you look out several years? These are some big questions out there, but at least for the moment, people feel like Microsoft is making a great case for its strategy.
16: And I'm glad you point out the fact that it's kind of on its own in terms of the hyperscalers, that is free cash flow positive compared to some of the other big names. Having said that, what is the sentiment like in terms of what it announces for CapEx when it does report earnings in about 2 weeks' time, 3 weeks' time? I mean, do people want to see a continued increase in that CapEx budget, or are they going to react negatively to that?
7: That's a great question. I do think it really comes down to how much they're able to make the case for itself as far as the ROI on all this spending. If they're able to make a case that all of the spending is translating into revenue growth, into earnings growth, into improved efficiency, I think people will be, you know, okay with them continuing to spend at the pace they have been. But if you see any sort of crack in this narrative, any sort of hiccup, I do think people will, you know, look at this and say, what are they getting for all of this spending? And we could see the stock pull back on account of that. The same way we saw with Meta and Alphabet when they reported last earnings season. But of course, Meta then comes out with Muse, and they're able to show, like, look, we developed this product that's doing well. There's a lot of optimism about its ability to monetize it going forward. And we saw sentiment shift again to the positive. So again, things are very fluid in this market. There's so much competition, and people are really just sort of eager to make sort of trades just based on what is the latest sign of momentum, yep, latest sign of growth, and, you know, caution.
22: All right, Ryan, thanks so much. We appreciate this. Ryan Vastelica, he is equities reporter for Bloomberg News. He makes a good point. Despite the just explosion of CapEx across the industry, at least from Microsoft, they are maintaining a free cash flow positive environment. Forecast from the street, 2027, $30 billion of free cash flow, rising to $43 billion of free cash flow in 2028. That's down from, you know, just a few years ago when they were having $70 billion of free cash flow, but still a positive number. All right, let's switch gears here. Ted Sarandos, co-CEO at Netflix, said the U.S. streaming giant isn't growing as quickly as he would like. This comes as Netflix expands beyond its core business of films and TV series, with about 5% of its content budget going towards live programming. Sarando sat down with Bloomberg's Lucas Shaw at the Bloomberg Screen Time Conference in Los Angeles on Wednesday. Here's part of that conversation. It begins with Sarando's discussing Netflix's growth.
8: We are growing engagement. So we're growing on 200 billion hours of watching. We grew 2%, you know, in our last announcement.
9: Right, but 2% is not what people are hoping for out of you, right? They're used to double-digit growth, at least, revenue, and to some extent, even in viewership, they'd expect more.
8: This is my point about the growth in general. Yes, overall, we're not growing as fast as I want us to, and we're working on making that move faster. We are, though, also doing things that create a lot of headwind to that number, meaning when we do live programming on Netflix, which is a relatively new thing, we spend about 5% of our content budget on live events. They generate about 1% of our watching.
9: Right.
8: Now, they do a very different job.
9: They generate a lot of signups. They're really effective for advertising.
8: Sign up, retention, advertising, all those things that they do. But it creates engagement headwind in how you invest against it. And remember, when I say we grew 2%, it's an easy number to sneeze at. But it's through all the growth of live. It's through incredible headwinds from things like the World Cup and World Sports and all those things that are going on too. So we are growing the business. We want to keep growing it faster. This past quarter, we did double-digit revenue growth in every region of the world. So the business is great and growing fine. If you asked me if we were growing at 20%, I'd be telling you I wish we were growing faster.
9: Right. Yeah. So, but when you said you wish you were growing faster and we're working on it, what are the things that you are working on to kind of reaccelerate that growth?
8: Well, some of the things are in the expansion of what we do. So live, it was an expansion of what we did that didn't necessarily bring more gross engagement, but it brings very valuable engagement. So it's not a mystery that all engagement is not equal, because you probably are not surprised to know that an hour of Judge Judy in the middle of the day does not generate as much revenue as an hour of NFL football. And so
9: I saw some CPM chart recently that showed what you make per view versus what YouTube makes per view, and yours is higher.
8: Yeah, we generate more. We monetize better. Our programming monetizes better. Now, we're looking constantly about how do we do things to bring more value to the members, more things to watch, more ways to watch, all those things. So that is some of these things that are, and I don't want to overcharacterize things like podcasts and those things, because they're very small investment and very small addition to what we're doing. The vast majority of what we spend on is professionally made movies and television series and games.
9: Would you ever buy one of the big studios, Take-Two? Microsoft seems to be unhappy with that.
8: Well, as you know, we have not been traditionally big buyers. The Warner Brothers notwithstanding, that we've not really been builders from scratch. So
9: right.
8: I do think we've looked at some, we have built some, worked with some of the smaller studios and programmers and developers, and there's a likeliness of those things come. The big problem with when you do these deals, and the reason why I go back, why the Warner Brothers was attractive, even though I said we were not going to do that, is it's very rare that this kind of asset was so clean. It was you're just buying just the things we wanted to buy. And so we are able to very easily look at this and say, how will this add value to Netflix and not destroy value in other ways? How do you take this growth engine and have it supercharge our growth engine? And for us, the ability to do that made that deal super unique. We're not looking for the next opportunity to backfill that deal, because our plans and how we're going to grow is primarily organic, and we'll look for opportunities that complement the business as we go. That's for games too.
9: I'm curious, knowing what you know now and how the street has sort of turned on you a little bit because of that deal, do you regret going after Warner Brothers at all?
8: No, I think it was the plan was solid. I think we won the deal at some point, so we think we priced it right. At our scale, that was the top price point where I thought we could return value to our shareholders with that asset. Any more than that, I thought we'd be taking it into negative territory, even with our scale. So when I look at that and I think, what you're just referring to, I think what it did is the deal itself kind of threw the business narrative off for investors, for the press, for other folks. And you have to be willing to put the business narrative at risk for something that's good for the long term of the business. Not the whole business. You don't put the business at risk, but you might have to put the business narrative at risk if you're convinced that it's good for the long term return. And we've always run this business for the long term.
22: Okay. All right, that was Lucas Shaw speaking with Ted Sarandos out of the Bloomberg conference out there in LA, which, by the way, that conference that Lucas has built out there has really become premier event out
16: there.
22: Yeah,
16: the last couple of years.
22: A lot of my friends in the entertainment business, they're like, you know, this has really become a must-attend event because I just get some great
16: He found a white space and he filled it.
22: Yeah, exactly. And he kind of goes about it, you know, from the business, as you would expect from Bloomberg, the business of entertainment, how that's changing. So that's a good stuff there. Let's check in with Geetha Ranganathan. She is the Bloomberg Intelligence analyst. She covers all the media stuff. Hey, Geetha, I'm looking at Netflix. Stock's down 21% year to date. I was not expecting that. Talk to us about kind of what the street call is on this company right now, because for when I covered it, Alexis, this stock went up every single year. What's going on?
1: Yeah, the street narrative right now, Paul, is that there is just no new growth catalyst on the horizon, and that's making people pretty nervous. So, you know, we have these Nielsen Gauge numbers that come out month after month, which tell us exactly where Netflix stands versus its peers in terms of, you know, share of U.S. TV viewing time. And we've seen that kind of almost consistently slip through this year. Of course, granted, they've had to contend with some pretty big headwinds, whether it was the World Cup, whether it was, you know, the Olympics, all of that. But even then, it's I think it's spooking investors, especially as you see kind of YouTube consolidate its lead and really reach record highs. And that's really the biggest problem that they're facing right now.
16: So when it comes to content, they'll be spending a lot more on acquiring content. Is that going to put a strain on the finances?
1: You're right, Scarlett. So they have actually increased their content budget by 10% this year. Remember, that compares to about a 5 to 6% increase in the previous year. So definitely a big step up this year. We're seeing a budget, a total content budget of about $20 billion. And again, that's the part that is scaring people, because they're like, okay, you've increased your content budget pretty substantially. Why are we not seeing this translate into those big sleeper hits like a Squid Game, like a Stranger Things? We're just not having those water cooler hits anymore, despite you spending so much on content. The big concern is that is definitely going to weigh on margins. And remember, Netflix has really gone from a subscriber story to a revenue and a margin story. We've gotten to the 32% operating margin. The street wants to see Netflix get to 40% margins. The question is, can they get there and how soon will that be?
22: So I think you called it perfectly there, Geetha. This story has evolved from a subscriber growth story, which is easy for the market to understand and to value. But now I'm not going to call it a mature media company, but it's a lot more mature than it was a few years ago. And now the question is, why do I pay 19, 20 times earnings for this when Disney's at 15 times? I mean, is that kind of the conversation we're having now?
1: That is exactly the conversation. But I think, you know, investors are also a little bit hyper-focused on this U.S. engagement number. So granted, yeah, their total engagement hasn't necessarily, grown dramatically. But you have to remember, as he said, they are trying to kind of broaden, as Ted Sarando said, they're kind of trying to broaden their investments across different content genres. So live entertainment, they said, yes, they're spending about $1 billion or even maybe slightly more on that this year. Doesn't really do a lot for engagement, because you're only going to watch that title once, right? You're not going to go back and watch it like comfort food television. So there are a few trade-offs there. But the one thing that I do want to highlight, Paul and Scarlett, is that, you know, we're really focused, I think, a lot on U.S. We're not giving them enough credit for their international performance. Remember, U.S. is less than a third of their business. They still have pretty good momentum internationally. And we somehow have to see them kind of show that and show that, you know, a little bit more convincingly, and investors have to get on board with that part of the business.
16: Right. But I mean, they want to monetize. They're able to monetize their U.S. base much more than they can some of their international subscribers. Which of the international markets has the potential to turn into a more lucrative base similar to the U.S. market?
1: Yeah, that's a great point. I mean, you just look at ARPU for Netflix in the U.S. at about $15 to $16 versus like $4 in the rest of the world. So yeah, that tells you the whole story. But the one, as part of that interview with Lucas Shaw, one of the markets that Netflix is focusing on a lot this year has been India. And, you know, there's a lot of eyeballs there, obviously. They don't have an advertising tier. So I think potentially if they introduce an advertising tier, that is something that could take off in a pretty big way. But Ted Sarandos did point to to a lot of momentum with their content titles and a good, healthy increase in the subscriber base. So I think they're looking at a lot of the Asian markets, which has been relatively under-penetrated for them, as their next big chapter of growth.
22: So one of the unknowns left, I think, at least for me, is sports. And how do you think the company's going to proceed there? Because they've been very reticent to dive into that live sports business, given the programming costs.
1: Yeah, absolutely, Paul. So yeah, they've been very, very disciplined, I think. They've made some bets, again, very calculated bets, very disciplined in terms of, you know, even with the NFL, they did increase their investment, but nothing crazy just yet. Again, I think the big question on everybody's mind has been, you know, if the NFL does end up repackaging a lot of its current media deals, you know, will Netflix actually make a big, bold bet? I think the question then again comes back to this whole engagement question. Again, when you have a sports game, yes, you can drive advertising, yes, you can drive some signups, but it really doesn't help you much with that engagement metric because, you know, people are only going to watch it once. So again, it's a tough balancing act. So far, they've said and they've shown that they're going to be pretty disciplined when it comes to sports. So, you know, we don't necessarily see them doing anything very dramatic on that front.
16: So Ted Sarandos made clear why they pursued Warner Brothers Discovery and then backed out after the price got to a certain point. Do you think that Netflix's M&A ambitions have been snuffed out? I mean, are they going to look to maybe make another acquisition?
1: I think they're going to have to. I think the street almost expects them to. So, you know,

0: There were so many rumors of them looking at Lionsgate, which is a pure play studio. Again, fits really nicely with their portfolio, has a lot of titles, could potentially serve really good even as an AI play for them to train their models. You know, again, those didn't really go anywhere. But I would say, you know, the investment community, I think the next big asset that we are all really focused on is NBC. Now, NBC is going to be split off from Comcast mid-2027. There's a lot of expectation. There's a lot of, you know, kind of excitement surrounding that. The only problem here is, yes, you do have a great studio with Universal. You do have that streaming asset with Peacock. The question is, does Netflix really want to get into the theme park business? Yeah. Maybe they do, maybe they don't. So that's a little bit of a wait and see.
1: All right, Geetha, thank you so much. Geetha Ranganathan is our media analyst here at Bloomberg Intelligence talking to us about Netflix. Let's get a reset of these markets now with our John Tucker.
2: All right, we'll go back to the data this morning for the ISM, showing factories still contending with inflationary pressures. The gauge of raw material prices jumping to the highest since May. You have Micron down right now 1.7%. They delivered an upbeat forecast for the current quarter. The chip maker did warn that rising compensation is going to weigh on their profit margins. Broadcom agreeing to lend Anthropic as much as $42 billion to lease its chips. But this is an arrangement that could add concerns about circular deal making. AVGO down 1.1%. Meantime, Stuart Keiser at Citigroup Global Markets, he is dismissing the idea that stocks have been kind of immune to the rise in bond yields.
3: You've had weak credit companies underperforming. Utilities have lagged. Real estate's lagged. Insurance has lagged. So there is a lot of impact there happening. It's just not happening at the, you know, NASDAQ and S&P cap-weighted indices because of the level of earnings growth that we're seeing in those areas.
2: S&P 500 down 20. Dow down 225. NASDAQ down 94. DoorDash unveiling an artificial intelligence agent for ordering food. It works inside Apple's message app. It allows consumers to enter text commands like order my usual protein bowl to the office without accessing the DoorDash app. My message will be make sure to put it on Paul's credit card.
1: Paul will know that's not his. He doesn't order protein
4: the
1: bowls.
4: Number four offspring, he just came off a 48-hour lockdown because he thought he could sneak a DoorDash pie me all the way out in Santa Clara, California,
2: bad move,
4: but I caught
2: dude.
4: Him.
2: Bad move.
4: Yep.
2: We check the markets for you all day long.
1: And your DoorDash orders,
2: and your
1: apparently.
2: I'm Bloomberg Radio. I'm John Tucker. Scarlett Paul.
4: All right, John Tucker, thank you so much. I don't know. I mean, I could see the convenience, but the cost...
1: Well, that's because you and I are old school, and we remember going out and getting on our car and picking it up.
4: Yeah, I don't know. This is Bloomberg. Good morning.
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8: Several years ago, Nike pulled out of wholesale in a meaningful way.
9: Yep.
8: And they built a lot of inventory around their legacy product, like the Air Forces, etc. That product inventory has been in the system for several years now, and is finally, we think, at least in North America, not across the world, worked its way down. It's still a big issue in China and the rest of the world.
9: Talk to us about China. What is the situation in China for Nike?
8: Yeah, China looks very different than North America. The issue is much broader than just having too much inventory. The issue is that the Chinese customer doesn't view Nike as an affluent athleisure brand. So that's the first problem they have to solve. The second problem is Nike doesn't have the newness that it has in North America and China. It's just not introducing product as quickly to those customers. And the product is everywhere, with Nike owning less of the narrative, which it needs to also change.
9: How about the competitive landscape? I mean, Nike to me is the brand. That's kind of just kind of what I grew up with all my, you know, all the sports endorsements that we've all grown up with. But the younger generation, just walking around here at the Bloomberg headquarters, lots of different sneaker brands that I'm not really familiar with, but I know they're there and they're big.
8: Yeah, look, competition, when Nike gave up its wholesale positioning a few years ago, they allowed other brands to encroach in their territory. Some of those names are what you probably see are Ons, yeah. Hokas, Salomons, Asics, Brooks, New Balance, you name it, the list continues. What's happening and where we see the share loss happened over the past few years is really in the premium price point. So if you think about the average on sneaker, it's over $150. And those are some of Nike's premium shoes. So I think in the lower price point, Nike does still have some dominance across America. It's just when you think about running shoes, when you think about things that have more performance built into them, that's where others have taken share. And Nike now has to be part of the wardrobe, not the wardrobe, which it once was.
9: How does a celebrity sponsor, big sports stars, that Nike used to dominate that business. I know it's always been competitive with Adidas and so on. We all saw the Jordan movie and gave you a good sense of how that business works. How does Nike think about celebrity endorsers these days?
8: It's still very, very important. Though that said, Nike does have some of the leading basketball endorsements, like LeBron James. But it also just launched today. It's Caitlin Clark's shoe.
9: Nice.
8: So you do see Nike introducing newness across celebrities and sports leaders. That said, others are doing it too now. So it's not just all about Nike. There are more sports, I guess, you know, endorsers, as you would call it. So before, 20 years ago, it was Jordan, right? That's all you kind of talked about. Today, there's so many more basketball players, so Nike doesn't have them all.
9: Right. So is this the management team that can turn this thing around, Poonam?
8: We think it's definitely better than the last, and we do think Elliott Hill has made some improvements in North America. The challenge is international right now, and it's still too early to tell if Nike can turn the needle on China. I think we'll have to wait and watch. They have a new executive there at helm, and she is trying to make some changes, but we just don't know how that's tracking, and that's one of the things we're looking to hear today.
9: Has there been or is there activist activity with this company?
8: Not at the moment.
9: Okay. It just seems like one of those companies where an activist could say, hey, this is an undervalued brand, under-levered brand. Let's bring it back to prominence.
8: I mean, that's usually what happens in retail, but I think the story here is they're doing everything they should be doing to turn this business around. So what's left?
9: All right. There you go. Poonam Goyal, senior U.S. e-commerce and retail analyst for Bloomberg Intelligence. Just looking at the income statement for Nike for their fiscal 27 year, $45 billion in revenue. That's down from $50 billion, you know, 4 or 5 years ago. EBITDA 3.7. So it's an EBITDA margin, you know, of that's what you see in the retail space, low margins. But they've got free cash flow of $3.5 billion. So solid their income statement here. They have the capital to invest in new product development. So we'll see how that plays out for them. Looking at the markets here, S&P is down 17, the Dow is down 190, and the NASDAQ is down 80 points here. So a little bit of a sell-off. Yields come in a little bit here today, come in about almost 4 basis points on the 10-year, 4.25%.
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12: From ABC News, I'm Wayne Cabot. The pilot who was attacked in the cockpit at 34,000 feet is now at a hospital in the UAE, where he's described as talking, even smiling and laughing. Maybe he can fill in the lingering questions. Why did his co-pilot allegedly try to crash the plane? Was it a knife on board or an axe that was used? The pilot is being hailed as a hero for opening up the cockpit door to allow in help. A plumber with no flying experience rushed in to land the plane. He was clearly on the ball, says ABC News contributor, former fighter pilot Steve Ganyard.
13: So this airplane's pointing almost straight at the ground, going over 600 miles an hour, twice the speed that it's designed to go. And the passenger pulls back on the control column, just like at the bottom of a roller coaster, and pulls just enough to recover the airplane, but not so much that he did structural damage or ripped the wings off.
12: Israel's prime minister now saying it's too soon to tell if this was a terror attack. The suspect now in Saudi custody. Tennessee's governor says the twice botched execution of Krista Pike last night should not have happened. Governor Bill Lee says, as far as we know, the Department of Correction followed exactly the protocol as outlined. He could not provide a health update for this 50-year-old who's now in a hospital. She was heard loudly snoring after last night's attempted executions. The governor called off the last remaining execution for this year in Tennessee. ABC News has a heavily redacted 99-page report recounting what Jane Doe said at a hearing at Cornell University last year about the gang rape that she says she endured at the hands of seven frat brothers. ABC's Hannah Battelle.
11: An ABC News analysis found Cornell is less likely than most schools in the state to find individuals responsible, though it's not clear why. In the case of Jane Doe, the university says it conducted a thorough investigation and imposed consequential punishments, but it supports the DA's decision to reopen the case.
12: Market's slightly lower at this hour. 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
16: These statements have not been evaluated by the FDA. This product is not intended to diagnose, treat, cure, or prevent any disease.
12: Two people have died. One is still missing after a medical helicopter crashed off the coast of Southern California near Catalina Island. ABC News transportation correspondent Gio Benitez.
19: This was a desperate search and rescue mission overnight in the waters off Catalina Island near Avalon when the medical transport helicopter crashed into the Pacific. So the LA County Fire Department divers, helicopters, and marine rescue crews, they raced to the scene. Officials say five people were on board the chopper belonging to Reach Medical Services.
12: Two others on board were airlifted to UCLA Medical Center, their conditions not known. Another casualty of global warming, the snow-capped glaciers of Switzerland.
20: Glaciers in Switzerland are melting fast.
21: The glaciers this year, they have lost enormous quantities of ice. In total, it was 5% less in terms of ice volume.
20: That's the second highest loss on record. Matthias Huss, director of glacier monitoring in Switzerland, says reasons for the ice loss, less snow in the winter and much hotter summers across Europe. Sherry Creston, ABC News.
12: And the loss of that glacier ice can threaten water supplies and increase the risk of landslides and flash flooding. A new smartphone just for kids. A startup called Freckle is taking pre-orders right now for a phone meant to keep kids connected to parents, but there's no app store, there's no internet access, and there's no social media. $200 to start things up. Wayne Cabot, ABC News.
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0: I want to talk to Daniel Turner from Power of the Future about diesel prices. I think it's time to do the definitive show on diesel prices. So I think tomorrow on the podcast, a little preview for those of you who join me on the podcast each morning, I'll have Daniel Turner stop by and we're going to talk diesel prices. Because, man, the media is really going the distance to try and mislead you about why diesel prices are all jacked up. Do you remember, maybe this was true when you were a kid, certainly when I was a kid, diesel prices were always cheaper than regular unleaded. You pull into the gas station, and you're like, man, I wish we could put diesel in the car. A lot cheaper. Not anymore. Not anymore. It's a lot more expensive. Why is that? Why is diesel up so much? Why is it so much more expensive? The answer to that is refining capacity. We don't have it in the United States. A lot of it's been shut down by the Democrats, certainly on the West Coast. And they've been trying to stifle the ability of the American energy industry to have it for years. And in Russia and Ukraine, it's all being blown up in the war, which has an impact, a deep impact on global prices. By the way, it's been the Democrats in Washington who have been the most enthusiastic about supplying the weapons involved in blowing up those refineries. So if you're looking at diesel prices going, man, they're kind of out of control. It's not Iran. It's Russia, Ukraine. It's refining capacity. It's Democrats. And this came up last night on CNN. Abby Phillip, we call her Abby Normal. She doesn't understand. She thinks this is also crazy. Scott Jennings brought it up. He said, hey, refining capacity matters. And here's Abby Phillip going, that's not true.
1: It's a silly argument. It's not even true. It's a silly argument, and it's not even true that the rise in diesel prices was driven by a lack of refineries. That is not the reason.
2: Are you arguing that the Russia-Ukraine war hasn't knocked offline a bunch of refineries? That's where a lot of it comes from.
1: Scott.
2: It's absolutely true.
1: Scott, the last 6 months?
2: During the course of this war. Ukraine has pressed further into Russia, they have absolutely hit refineries.
1: I'm talking about domestic refineries. You are arguing that a lack of domestic refineries led to a rise in the oil and gas.
2: We absolutely don't have enough refining capacity. We should build more refineries.
3: What you're saying is not true.
4: Yes, exactly.
1: It's
4: long-term and short-term.
2: You're arguing about 6 months. I'm arguing that Democrats have argued
1: against
2: domestic energy forever, and now you want me to trust them on gas prices?
1: I'm arguing about what people are experiencing right now.
0: How is this person a television host? How did she even get a show on CNN?
5: Abby Normal.
0: What is wrong with her? That's not true, she says. She knows nothing. She knows literally nothing. All she knows is this is a very inconvenient talking point. I'm trying to put this on Trump. This is Trump's fault. Trump started a war with Iran, therefore diesel prices are up. I mean, come on, let's just engage her. We don't even have to take her through the history of all of this, close down refining capacity. What even do the last couple of years? Democrats and all the funding of the war in Ukraine and Russia and the destruction of all those refineries. We won't even do that. Let me just ask you a really simple question. Why is diesel going up higher than regular unleaded? Why'd that happen, Abby? Why'd that happen? Can you explain that to me? She wouldn't. Because she couldn't. She has no idea. Scott's totally right. By the way, just the fact that he can stomach the stupidity that he has to encounter, and then he handles it with respect. That to me, that's another kind of heroism. That's like incredible. I would just be like, you got to be kidding me. Are you serious right now? Amazing. And also, Scott, to his credit, you know, he went online after this and he ran through the data. He's like, well, hold on a second. I just got a report from the IAEA on all of this. The International Energy Agency, Russian diesel production is down 30%. Those lost Russian and Middle Eastern exports have destroyed global diesel supplies. This is why the price is high, not just in the United States, it's now higher globally. Higher American shipments are only partially filling the gap. This shortage has dramatically pushed diesel prices higher relative to crude oil. These are very simple things. It just takes like five more minutes of research. But Abby doesn't want to do that. She just wants to blame Trump. It's much easier to blame Trump for everything if you're completely ignorant. You know, just keep your head in the sand and your TDS can continue. We've got a lot more truth telling to do. We're going to do it coming up on The Vince Show.
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20: Complaint says Agent Jonathan Ross fired through her windshield and opened driver's side window as her SUV was turning away from him. The family's lawsuit claims excessive and deadly force.
21: We are here today not out of anger and not out of hate. We are here because Renee's love and legacy demand a better world for her children, for this community, and for this country.
20: Becca Good, her wife. This week, ICE changed its guidance on who can stop vehicles. Now it's only those with lights and sirens who have completed relevant training. On this 1st of October, a lot of people, especially women, may be reconsidering their lifestyle choices during Breast Cancer Awareness Month. A new report from the American Cancer Society confirms the recent thinking about alcohol.
22: The American Cancer Society's lifestyle guidelines, we explicitly say,
21: for this community and for this country.
20: Becca Good, her wife. This week, ICE changed its guidance on who can stop vehicles. Now it's only those with lights and sirens who have completed relevant training. On this 1st of October, a lot of people, especially women, may be reconsidering their lifestyle choices during Breast Cancer Awareness Month. A new report from the American Cancer Society confirms the recent thinking about alcohol.
22: The American Cancer Society's lifestyle guidelines, we explicitly say no amount of alcohol is safe for cancer prevention. But if you do choose to drink, limit that to a drink a day if you're a woman, and no more than two drinks a day for men.
20: Dr. Appa Patel on Good Morning America. An apparent imposter is purporting to be the hero Fly Dubai pilot. A post on X has hundreds of thousands of views and shares. Don't be fooled by the blue check mark on the account. On X, users can pay for verification but be imposters. Wayne Cabot, ABC News.
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0: rising from the heart of the swamp, a beacon of truth is casting its light. 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
1: All right, 844-484-3872, 844-4-THE-USA. That's the way to join us today, coast to coast, sea to shining sea. There was a huge debate last night, a gubernatorial debate between Javier Becerra, Baccaria, remember that? And Steve Hilton, the great Steve Hilton. Steve Hilton is the good guy in this contest. Javier Becerra is the human trafficking bad guy, just in case you were wondering as we start our assessment of last night's debate. Any honest observer who checked out the debate last night will know that Steve Hilton absolutely wiped the floor with Javier Becerra. Not even a close call. Although, if you read the LA Times today, their op-ed page, and

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0: are things liberals say, and then there is reality. 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

0: More news from Washington today. Trump announced that he will start sending out $500 refund checks to Americans who claims were overcharged for Obamacare. $500. America's like, oh man, that's almost half a tank of gas.
1: Yes, it's all propaganda. It's rarely funny, but it's all Democrat Party propaganda. Everywhere you look, the Democrat Party's got this apparatus built up at the networks and on cable television and at newspapers. It is, it's good to be a Democrat, isn't it? Not spiritually or psychically or intellectually. If you have any interest in being an honest person, a truthful person, maintaining honor and integrity, then the Democrat Party is not the place for you. But a very good and happy Thursday to you, and welcome back once again. And I got to tell you, last night, yesterday, we were talking about the execution lady in Tennessee. And last night, the news kept shifting and shifting. We were on the air yesterday when we learned that a court had put a halt to the execution. And then the Supreme Court intervened and said, oh, no, Tennessee can carry out this execution. I said, all right, everybody, come on back to work. Put your scrubs back on. We got an execution to do. And they injected the killer lady who tortured that woman to death all those years ago with her boyfriend in the woods. And the execution began, and there's a lethal injection. She really wanted an all-female firing squad, which I think is much more suitable for the age of cable television. I think it would have been good visuals. But they said, no, we can't get you a firing squad of all women. We just don't have the time. They didn't really say they just don't have the time. But they said, no, we can't do that. And so they said, we're going to inject you with this lethal stuff. So they injected her, and then she didn't die, and a tear streamed down her face, and she was making faces. And then they said, oh, she's not dead yet. So they gave her another lethal injection, and they said a little while went by, and they're like, gosh, she's not doing too well. Maybe we should take her to the hospital. So they took her to the hospital, and now she's feeling somewhat better. Actually, it's... how do you make the death penalty funny? The Democrat Party does it. It's that everything is upside down. It's a world turned inside out, and it's because of the Democrats every single time. And it's really unclear now whether she died or not. We don't have any authoritative word. Is she fine? And it's there's already reports. So one liberal woman saying, well, now I guess you have to let her go. So now you got to let her go. She got to torture and kill another 19-year-old girl out there somewhere. Because they're like, oh, yeah, sure. Well, if that didn't work, then we just blow up everything, the entire healthcare, the legal system, the executions. Just let her go. Give her a car. Come on, put her on welfare. What's going on with this? It's crazy. So we don't know what's going on. Are they going to do it again now? Because now it's tricky. She's going to get some Democrat lawyers who are going to come in and say, well, now we got to buy her a house. We got to, put her on the dole. Because that, and we're keeping our ear to the ground. We're keeping our eyes peeled for all of this, which sounds very painful, but it's not very painful. And so we're keeping our eyes peeled, and we're trying to get the latest update on this, because the execution, well, it was off again, then it was on again, and then it didn't work, and we botched it, and can't we do anything right anymore? Honestly, I mean, how hard is this? We should have just sent her to Chicago, and she'd be dead by now, because, just have her walk down the street with a $10 bill in her hand, and then she'd be killed, and that'd be the end of it. And then the Democrats wouldn't care about it. Then they'd have no reason to pay any attention to it, because it's just another person gunned down in Chicago, and that would be no big deal for everybody involved. Because they don't really care about human life. Let's be honest. Honestly, you just send her into Chicago and send her to a gas station. YBG Bulletproof gunned down outside a gas station in Chicago. You see this story yesterday? It was everywhere. It was all over the internet. Al Gore's amazing internet. Peace be upon him. And this rap artist. There's a rap artist, and his name is Bulletproof. And then he was shot to death. And so naturally, everybody thought it was funny. because his name is Bulletproof, and he was shot to death. And he's a rapper, and YBG Bulletproof, reportedly shot and killed outside Chicago gas station. And I went looking for news stories, and this, it's all over the internet. It's, you Google this, YBG, young bad gun, Bulletproof, and he's gunned down, and there are pictures of police cars, Chicago police cars and stuff. And then, upon further review, it looks like the whole story is completely fake. It looks like it's made up. It's perfectly plausible, of course, that a rapper named Bulletproof was gunned down and killed. And again, they how do they make murder funny? They just and killing people funny. That they like it so much, they've made it very normal. So that's my YBG Bulletproof story was one of the funny stories from last night. And you know, but it's not the only one, because honestly, when you heard that they decided the execution was off in Tennessee, and then they said, well, hey, wait a minute, Supreme Court has jumped in, and the Supreme Court is they said that the execution is back on again, so it's off again, on again. And then they, here's the injection. Oh, it didn't work very well. Let's get a second one. And anybody have anything stronger? So they injected the lady a second time. And then before you know it, it's ridiculous. It really is. It's absurd. And hours after beginning the process of trying to execute Krista Pike, state officials told the Tennessee Supreme Court that she was being taken to a hospital in an ambulance to get medical care. Well, so you guys spent like 2 hours trying to kill her, and then you look up and say, oh, she's not looking very well. We should probably attend to her. We should get medical care. We should take her to a hospital. According to a ruling obtained by USA Today, that used to be a newspaper, it was unclear whether Pike was dead or alive as of 10:45 p.m. Central Time. That's 11:45 p.m. Eastern Time, just before midnight Eastern Time. What was clear is that the execution did not go as planned. Didn't go as planned. How, you know, how hard is this? This is it's a lethal injection. Come on. That's extraordinary. We should send her to Chicago, give her $20 to walk down the street. That should take care of it in no time. Or, we were talking about this morning too. We could send her to Canada. Cause Canada, they're euthanizing people all over the place by the thousands. They euthanize more people in Canada than dogs. And they kill a lot of dogs. You know, euthanize dogs. Why do they hate dogs? Don't worry about that. The number of people is greater. That's pretty amazing stuff. But, it's the headline from the New American. Earlier this year, euthanasia claims more humans than dogs in Canada. What? That's extraordinary. The new American, euthanasia claims more humans than dogs in Canada, and Canada euthanizes more humans than dogs. These are headlines. Canada sets new record, killing 16,499 people by euthanasia. And isn't that nice? That's because they're working on that. They're it's the left. They have lefties up there and in the United Kingdom and all that stuff, and they love to put people to sleep. It's but they do turn them into Soylent Green and feed the homeless with it. So it's a nice protein-rich food product that doesn't taste like much. As Canada approaches its 10-year mark of practicing legalized assisted suicide, MAID, they call it MAID, medical assistance in dying, accelerating your demise. As Canada approaches a 10-year mark practicing legalized assisted suicide, new government reports find the country has hit a new record of euthanasia deaths. But and we can't execute one murderer in Tennessee unless they do it like it's making a sandwich, you know. Canada's health, they got a health thing. Health Canada's sixth annual report on medical assistance in dying, MAID, they call it MAID. Hey, the MAID's coming over, honey, and you've only got an hour left to live. So a report reveals a total of 16,499 people were put to death by euthanasia in 2024 alone, in 2024 alone. Mm-mm-mm. Isn't that amazing? That was 1 in 20 deaths. In Canada, one in 20, isn't that amazing? That's although the largest increase in MAID participation was from 2019 to 2020, increased by almost 37% that year. Just it keeps increasing the number of people that they're putting to sleep. and they striking an upbeat tone. They're striking an upbeat tone because they're snuffing out. It's like a genocide. A good thing they're not Gazans, because if they were Gazans, then liberals would be very upset about this. If they were Muslim terrorists and had AK-47s and suicide vests, then the Democrats would lay down in front of trains to save their lives. They love murderers and terrorists. But, you know, if they're just euthanizing people by the thousands in Canada, extraordinary stuff. And we can't even put one murderer to death in a controlled environment when she's been sentenced to death. Well, she's been in jail for more than 30 years for this murder, and she's 50 now. She was a teenager when she committed this torture murder. And then they say, oh, we're going to put you to death. No, we're not. No, hey, the court called it off. And then, whoa, wait a minute, the new higher court said it's back on again. And I said, oh, you just put the needle in her arm, and we're going to pump the stuff like she's a Canadian or something. And then it's, oh, whoa, doesn't work. We're going to have to do it again. Let's do it a second time. So they pump her again for the thing. And after a while, instead of saying, well, is she dying? And there are witnesses there. There are witnesses like journalists who are there to witness the execution. And they said, and it was sad, no ghastly plume of smoke, though, like Ethel Rosenberg's head when she was killed in the electric chair, which is funnier than lethal injection, let's be honest. And now this lady, I guess she's fine. And you remember, she also didn't want to have a last meal of any kind. I assume after a bunch of hours last night, she said, you know, maybe a Subway sandwich or something. Maybe I could get a little something over here because I'm feeling a little under the weather. And so we don't even know if she's alive, if she's just amazing. Because I love Canada. Canada set to surpass 100,000 assisted suicides. That was in March of this year, many months ago now, because now it's October, of course. It's practically Christmas time. We start dressing people like elves and things like that. But there it is, Canada set to surpass 100,000 assisted. I don't know why I thought of this immediately when I saw that in Tennessee they couldn't put this woman to death, couldn't put her to sleep like a dog all these years later. And yeah, I mean, you guys only had, 35 years to prepare for this, and then it's botched. Because we're just not the country we used to be. I think we've got to confess that. Put her in a car with Tupac or something. Yeah, I know Tupac's not around anymore. Drive around playing rap music and do donuts in intersections in Chicago. Bad things will happen. So just amazing. The Great White North's MAID, Medical Assistance in Dying program, will soon cross the sticky six-figure threshold, according to the National Post. That's a Canadian outlet. Ottawa's most recent data shows 15,767 Canadians were euthanized by the state in 2024. They don't have the most recent number. They're Canadians. You know, it takes them a little longer to get around to stuff. Otherwise, they'd have a lot of tall buildings and big things going on, but not so much. So in 2021, the total was 9,842 Canadian people that were euthanized. They're euthanized. And then I don't know why I thought of that, but I did when I saw that we couldn't even put this murderer to death, Krista Pike. Krista Pike is, and where is she now, Michael? We don't even know. Is she in the hospital? Is she having breakfast? Are they putting pillows under her feet and things and saying, oh, we're so sorry that we botched your execution? Kind of embarrassing. Speaking of terrorists, the terrorist that attacked the cockpit on an airplane headed to Tel Aviv, Israel, yesterday, and stabbed the pilot and tried to murder everybody, then took the plane into a nosedive and accelerating into the ground with what was 170 something people on board, but several of the men on board were having none of that, and even though they were accelerating toward the ground. And I got to tell you, they're talking about this altitude drop of 14,000 feet, and they're saying in 30 seconds, and I started doing the math on that. That's pretty crazy. I told you my best girl and I, we went skydiving a couple of years ago in Utah, and free fall of about a minute, and we fell 6,000 to 7,000 feet in about a minute free-falling. Well, these guys dropped 14,000 feet in 30 seconds, so they're accelerating in a jet toward the ground. And these brave men rush the cockpit, and the cockpit door is locked now, so you Muslim terrorists can't get in. And these guys on the a lot of Israelis on the airplane. I've got Benjamin Netanyahu for you talking about it, and it's a terrorist attack. I don't know. Islam and cockpits don't seem to go together very well. Call me old fashioned, but Islam and cockpits. If you get onto an airplane and there's a lot of Allahu Akbar being chanted in the cockpit, you might just do a 180, spin around, and go out to the snack bar outside. I don't think that plane is the right plane for me. Pretty amazing stuff. So I want to update you on that because it's pretty wild, and I've got audio for you. I've got also of a couple of witnesses there. I think they're both journalists. Witnesses to the execution that wasn't, because, here's the headline. Krista Pike still alive, snoring after two lethal injections as Tennessee governor halts all executions. Not just this one, but all executions, because we're going to have to find the people with the injectors. I know they've got Kamala Harris bumper stickers on their Priuses. I can see it from here. We are at 888-630-9625. Just two or three of my favorite stories this morning so far, but there's a lot yet to go on over the next 3 hours. 888-630-9625.
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17: I...

0: And we have returned. Let us go to the telephones. A lot to talk about our wacky culture. Let's go to Gary, calling from Rockville, Maryland.
1: Hey, Chris, I love your program, man. You're doing a knock it out of the park. I'm actually from Tennessee, and compliments of Biden's open borders for all those years. Somebody needs to tell the guys in Tennessee that just take some of that fentanyl. It would not have missed. Not making fun of death, but they would not have missed.
0: Yeah, just we should. You're saying we should bring Joe Biden in himself to give the murderer an overdose of fentanyl because we know how effective that is.
1: He could have got the job done.
0: Yeah, we had more than 44,000 fentanyl deaths last year. Was that last year? Maybe it was. No, that's last year. More than 44,000 fentanyl deaths. And that's down dramatically from previous years where Joe Biden was in charge. And so we can kill our kids across the country with the help of drug cartels and the Democrat Party. Gary, have you noticed that the best friend the Democrat Party, well, the best friend the cartels have in Latin America, the Democrat Party, the open borders Democrat Party, the wave them in Democrat, but don't arrest anybody Democrat Party. And in Iran, I talked about this yesterday, the Islamic Revolution in Iran, they put out a 25-page document yesterday explaining why everybody in the United States should vote for Democrats. That's kind of revealing, isn't
1: it?
0: You're
1: right.
0: Yeah.
1: Very revealing.
0: Yeah, very, very revealing. And if you're a Democrat voter, you're voting for terrorists and drug cartels. You're mental. I think you might be mental. You probably shouldn't vote at all. You shouldn't be allowed to vote, although you probably shouldn't be allowed to vote. But you just shouldn't vote because you're so miserable.
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0: Yeah, I honestly, we're becoming more and more pathetic as a nation of people. The headline of the New York Post, execution of a murderer, took 30 years to get here, more than that. Krista Pike still alive, quote, snoring, end quote, after two lethal injections. Two lethal injections failed to be lethal. As Tennessee governor halts all executions. Now, they went to the Tennessee governor and said, just halt this execution. And he said, no, this execution must go forward. But then Krista Pike's still alive and snoring after two lethal injections. That's kind of nutty. Let's go back to the telephones, Michael, and talk to the great American people. Let's go to Gary, another Gary, two Garys in a row. Called this one calling from the great state of Michigan. Gary, you're on the Chris Plant Show.
1: Good morning, Chris.
0: Hey, Gary.
1: I'm calling about the botched execution.
0: Uh-huh.
1: And my understanding is the sodium phenethol did not kill this woman. It just made her snore. And my question is, why would the state of Tennessee not have the foresight to give her a CPAP machine to stop her snoring and to make her more comfortable?
0: CPAP. See, I hadn't even thought about that. You're a very, very considerate person, a very thoughtful person, because snoring is a nuisance, and if you're being put to death, you should at least have a CPAP so you don't have to snore. And for the other people in the room too, I want to hear audio of this or see video of this. You think she's, you know, if her neck is craned over here, she probably is like. And like, hey, she's snoring. Give her another injection. But we just don't do anything properly anymore as a culture, do we, Gary?
1: No, I agree. It leads to the question of what happened to civility in this country.
0: In allowing her to just snore in front of other people like that?
1: Yeah, without a CPAP. Come on.
0: It does seem like there's a lack of consideration involved in come on. Guys, this is my execution. You can't even do this right. I've got to say, somebody, I think it was my best girl, said this morning, well, gee, I guess they should have given her the all-female firing squad.
1: I agree.
0: But then she might be okay, too, because they might all miss. See, that's a sexist joke. That's like, it's a sexist joke that all the women would miss. And I talked about that yesterday. Actually, women tend to have good natural skills when it comes to shooting. There are lots of examples of that I could offer, but it's true. People that train on firearms will tell you that, you know, women are easier to train than men in many regards when it comes to firearms. But yeah, CPAP. I hadn't thought about the CPAP, Gary. That's very considerate of you, and you're right. I wonder if they discussed it real, because clearly there was a medical team in there. Except apparently the medical team is good at saving lives.
1: Yeah, and, I'm disappointed.
0: Yeah, and it's not, and I have no vindictiveness. I feel no malice toward this woman whose life is a tragedy, and she committed a terrible murder, and the mother of the murder victim had come into Nashville to be there for the execution, and now her expectations dashed, although she may have been there for the mother of the victim, may have been there for the thing. In fact, I think we've got since you brought it up, Gary, I think we've got a couple of sound bites on this, and there were witnesses. There are always witnesses to executions. I played audio yesterday of the Ethel Rosenberg execution, a witness there who described the ghastly plume of smoke rising from her head because she was in the electric chair. And I think the electric chair, Gary, usually worked. We don't use it so much anymore, but boy, that'll work. Bring out old Sparky, and you
1: don't need a CPAP.
0: And there's definitely no snoring involved in the electric chair, because there is no sleeping. There is no sleeping in the electric chair. And this is, I got to tell you, the lady that who was not executed, failed execution in Tennessee. Amazing stuff. She wanted a firing squad, and she wanted the firing squad to be all women. I started calling for volunteers yesterday on the radio. We had a couple. They were men, but they might start identifying as women to get on the firing squad. for the thing, and it's pretty amazing stuff. She wanted a firing squad because she said that the lethal injection would be too painful. So that's like an IQ test right there, isn't it, Gary? That's so you know, you don't want lethal injection. That would be too painful. So you want a firing squad of all women, and that's going to be less painful. That was her idea. Pretty appalling stuff. I got to say, and I do like the Julius and Ethel Rosenberg. They were executed in the electric chair. They were on the same day, I think, weren't they? I believe they were. Remarkable stuff. But let's go on. I got to get to the hijacking by a Muslim terrorist of the airplane, the airliner full of people trying to crash it directly into the ground and kill everybody on board. That's still coming up. But Gary, thank you for your thoughtful contribution to this this discussion. Good stuff. Now let's go to witnesses, because there are two witnesses. One witness was Catherine Sweeney. Catherine Sweeney, a witness to the execution that didn't go off well. And Catherine Sweeney, I believe, is a journalist, and she was there to witness and to give her account. And here she is with a little bit of her account.
2: She lifted her head up and was looking around at one point. She said that
0: she laughed,
2: that there was a spot that was burning and hurting, and asked if that was normal.
0: It is.
2: None of it was normal. I covered all the executions last year.
0: Wow.
2: And most of the ones this year, we haven't seen anything like it. It went really poorly.
0: Went really poorly. She's covered all the other, had executions last year, and they had executions this year. And Catherine Sweeney goes to all of them. It's getting a little porny at this point. I got to say, keep showing up for the, how many do you need to witness? Of course, normally they're just putting them to sleep. It's not like they have women firing squads for most of them, which, I'm just wondering how, if you had an all woman firing squad, like, say, you as a man, you were being executed, could you request an all-woman firing squad? And if you can, could you specifically ask that they dress a certain way, you know? Because that could make it more, well, better for television. So Catherine Sweeney, and I wonder if this woman would say, how would you like the women, what should an all-female firing squad look like? How should they dress? The imagination reels. There was another witness last night who witnessed the, but that was kind of amazing, Catherine Sweeney, journalist. But all of the, how many were there last year, I don't know. And this year, too, I guess they used the death penalty in Tennessee. This is the first time it's botched, kind of peculiar, very public media spectacle. And then what happened? They botched it. There's a guy, not Catherine Sweeney, who goes to all of them. That's like, I wonder if she goes to the movie theater, too, if she goes to movies. I think she goes to live concerts, maybe Ed Sheeran. She goes to Ed Sheeran concerts and to all the executions because, I go to all of them. And she had a little laugh in there. She had a little, which is interesting. So she's well adjusted to her environment, I think. And then another witness, Will Puckett. Will Puckett. I didn't make that up. That's his real name. Will Puckett, also a witness, and he described what he saw.
3: Pike goes, the vein in my arm feels like it's about to bust. Krista Gayle Pike continued to blink on and off. She was smiling. She let out a couple of laughs during this process. I saw a tear roll down her right eye, and then she said, one spot is really throbbing.
0: Which spot? If I were there, I would ask, because I'm curious. I'm a very curious person. I like to get answers to things like that. But it sounds like it was a very enjoyable, very funny event. Honestly, the one tear streamed down her face. She was laughing at a couple of points. I suppose at the absurdity of it all and the irony of it all. And the execution was botched. Botched. That's, you know, if it's your job to be the execution guy, I assume it's a guy. I don't know why I assume it's a guy. But it's a team of people, I think, and they dress like they're medical professionals and things like that. But that's a pretty remarkable thing. So Catherine Sweeney, she goes to all the executions and occasionally invited to movie premieres and things, but this is really the big one. All right, let's go. People are talking about this. Let's go back to the telephones, Michael. Let's go to Robert calling from Brandywine. Brandywine sounds nice, doesn't it? Robert, you're on the Chris Plant Show.
4: Hey, Chris. So, yeah, yesterday you said she wrote a letter to the governor and said she wasn't scared to die. She was just nervous of the process. So maybe he should hire her as her on her policy, his policy team, because she had something going there to be nervous, definitely, for that process.
0: Yeah, she definitely had reason, as it turns out. She was more right than anybody else, wasn't she? Hey, and you guys know that whole lethal injection thing can be prolonged and painful. Normally, it should just be like putting a cat to sleep, you know? And in Canada, they do it every day. They love putting people to sleep. They like dogs better than they like people, but there are a lot of liberals up there. You're right, though. There were grounds for concern, and it's we're literally still trying to find it. This is true. I'm not making this up, Robert. We're not sure whether she's alive now or not. We don't know.
4: I guess they wanted some more attention for the whole process. And
0: maybe that's it. Yeah. Maybe that's it. Because this will get it more attention. And if this woman, assuming she's alive, because there has been no report that she died after the fact or, you know, got bad food in the hospital and choked to death or anything, but they brought her to the hospital. First, they inject her with a lethal, not very lethal injection, and that didn't work. Then, hey, let's do it again. Pump it this time. Let's really make it work, like turning on the juice on the electric chair for Ethel Rosenberg, as they did. And because the first jolt didn't work, and then really worked. So you'd think with lethal injection, the second one, I mean, what's the diff? You know, juice it up, overdose it. And again, as one of our brilliant callers, Gary, said, you know, bring fentanyl in. Bring in Joe Biden and Democrats to overdose her on fentanyl. They've made that work for untold tens of thousands of Americans. And nobody seems to be concerned about that, do they? No, they
4: don't. Yeah, I guess they're using the Green Mile for their training videos or something.
0: That's pretty funny. Yeah, where there are lots of flies around her and all kinds of stuff. It is a crazy. Honestly, it's embarrassing as a nation, Tennessee should be embarrassed. And the governor says, "All right, that's it. No more executions." And apparently, according to this witness, Catherine Sweeney, they've been executing people down there like it's, like it's Baltimore. That's a murder rate reference there, but isn't that amazing? Yeah, crazy. What do we do about this, Robert? What's the matter with us?
4: Maybe we do, instead of trying to stop the epidemic in Chicago and Baltimore, we hire those people to come improve the process.
0: See? And, talk about firing squad.
4: Get them off the streets into the execution chambers.
0: You don't even need to. You just have, like, Chicagoans, you can just have them, like, lash this woman to a post, and then Democrats from Chicago, you don't want to line up and have rifles. Just have them sprint by with a Glock turned sideways and open fire, you know? Of course, they miss a lot of people, too. Remarkable stuff. It's an appalling story. Thanks, Robert. All right, let's keep going on this. Let's go to, let's see, da, da, da. Uh-oh. Let's go to, we just got a call in from Tennessee. Let's go to Eddie calling from Tennessee, the volunteer state. Eddie, you're on the Chris Plant Show.
5: Good morning, Chris.
0: Hey.
5: I am a truck driver out of Chattanooga, and I literally just hauled a load of scrap metal next door to the old Nashville State Penitentiary where the Green Mile was filmed.
0: No kidding. Is that right?
5: And that is just literally on the other side of Briley Parkway, just down the street from the new penitentiary where all of this botched stuff happened, as well as the fact that they

0: At least. That's amazing. Wow, you're a wealth of information, Eddie. I love this. So, really, the movie, which our previous caller, Robert, just referenced, the Green Mile, and now you are in Tennessee, and you know that the Green Mile was actually filmed, shot at this penitentiary there. And, and you know, at the penitentiary where they failed, they botched the lethal injection last night. After intervention by the court and then more intervention by the court, the Democrats trying to save the killer. They love killers. And then that being reversed, and then they say, well, now you can't even get this right. That's pretty amazing. And they do have old Sparky in there, huh?
1: Yeah, absolutely. I'm not sure why they didn't fire it up, but, I mean, they could have took her down the street to the old pen. I mean, you know, that one works.
0: Man, oh, man.
1: Electric City to it, and you're good to go.
0: Yeah, this is a remarkable discussion. It really is, because you know the woman's a convicted murderer. Do you live in Tennessee, Eddie?
1: Yes, I live in Chattanooga.
0: All right. So has this murder and this story and this woman been? Everybody knows her story.
1: No, this is basically only popped up because of everything coming down at the time.
0: I see. Okay. All right. Well, that makes sense, but that's a lot of good, intelligence. You made a delivery just next door to the prison, and the Green Mile prison is nearby. And now they have, the electric chair is in the old Green Mile prison, or it's in the new prison where she was, where they tried to execute her.
1: I know that there is one at the new prison. I'm not sure if the old one is still in the old prison, but it is a magnificent looking facility if you get an opportunity to look it up on the amazing internet.
0: Is that right? Al Gore's amazing internet will afford me that opportunity. Peace be upon him. Remarkable stuff. Eddie, glad you called in. Now, honestly, what's wrong with the United States of America? We can't. Canada's putting people to death faster than dogs. And, you know, I'm a little depressed. I've got type 2 diabetes. Maybe I should be put to sleep. And in Canada, they're doing it all day, every day. They got thousands of them every year. That's how many a day? We'd have to break that down. 16,000 a year. That's a lot every day. They're putting people to sleep. And they're not convicted murderers. Some are just got seasonal. What is that? Seasonal adaptive disorder? They got sad. They're kind of sad. Tragic, tragic stuff. 888-630-9625.
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0: New details after officials say a pilot tried to hijack his own flight. But we know about an attempt to take over a commercial flight headed to Israel, including a bloody fight in the cockpit.
1: Yes, the old bloody fight in that cockpit. That's never a good sign. If you're on an airliner and there's a bloody fight inside the cockpit with the secured, armored, locked door, not a good sign. Bad sign. A remarkable story out of the Middle East, which is full of people from the Middle East. You know, of course, the Democrats are looking forward to electing Abdul El-Sayed, and they elected Zohran Kwame Mamdani in New York City. I think they'd elect Osama bin Laden if they could bring him back to life. Of course, they're not big on bringing people back to life, are they? They don't subscribe to all that stuff. Well, very good Thursday once again, and welcome back. A moment in the Middle East, which is all of my life every day. Who murdered who on a large scale in the Middle East? And then growing up in Chicago, and which Democrats murdered people in Chicago overnight, because that a lot of that going on, too. But not a lot of hijacking of airplanes and trying to kill everybody on board. 174 people on the airplane, and it was supposed to be flying to Tel Aviv, a nice beachfront city in Israel where normal people go to the beach and women wear bikinis and they have cocktails and everybody has a nice time and you go out to restaurants and cafes and it's like civilization. And then savages murder everybody every now and then because it's what they do. Because they hate, and they, I don't know if they hate as much as Democrats, but there's a lot of hate going on, a lot of crazy hate going on there. The headline just about 12 minutes ago now from the good people at the New York Post. Omani, that means he's from Oman, which is a nation of sorts. Omani co-pilot, quote, underwent Islamist radical indoctrination, end quote, was on suicidal mission to down the plane. Benjamin Netanyahu says, the Israeli prime minister, former commando. His brother was a commando, too. He was killed at the raid on Entebbe. It's not easy being an Israeli. A lot of bad guys out there. The Omani co-pilot who tried to hijack an Israel-bound flight was a radical Islamist on a suicide mission to down the plane and kill all 174 people on board. Israeli Prime Minister Benjamin Netanyahu said Thursday. That was this morning, right there on the television. He was live. The co-pilot, who has not been named publicly, we'll just call him Islam Mohammed. We had the guy arrested yesterday in the drug thing. His name is Islam Mohammed. We'll call him Islam Mohammed. The co-pilot has not been named publicly, underwent radical Islamic indoctrination before he attacked his Indian lead pilot. The lead pilot, the primary pilot, from India originally, right? And the co-pilot is from Oman, and where 98.6% of people are Muslims, of course, and not a lot of anybody else. So the co-pilot attacked the pilot, and apparently stabbing him. There's blood everywhere. There's blood all over men that intervened, drenched in blood with their white T-shirts and so on. The attacker was subdued and tied up with a headphone cord by a superhero passenger, and he's a plumber. After the attack, and he served in the Israeli military because it's required, and he's an Israeli, after the attack and then started begging for the flight crew, kill me, kill me. It's honestly, that's kill me, kill me. Said, no. No, that's we're going to take you to Tennessee and give you the death penalty. And therefore, you know, it's the closest thing to eternal life, I think, is getting the death penalty in Tennessee. Isn't that amazing? So clear he was suicidal. Now that I've got audio for you that I want to play. The pilot was stabbed in the head. His arm was terribly ripped and torn. He was attacked by the co-pilot about 2.5 hours into the flight from Dubai, beautiful Dubai, to Tel Aviv, which has nice beaches and stuff. The only place in the Middle East that has nice beaches. Because, you know, not everybody likes to go to the beach and hang out and be normal. And so there's a lot of places. There are a lot of places where that's not normal. The plane was cruising at about 34,000 feet. That's a pretty good altitude, thanks to the patriarchy, traveling at 500 miles an hour with 174 people. You're welcome. All from the United States of America and the patriarchy. Just be glad you can hang with us. Kind of remarkable stuff. 34,000 feet at the time when the jet then plummeted 17,000 feet over the Saudi Arabian desert in just 2 minutes. They were saying 30 seconds before, but now it's 2 minutes. Nevertheless, I've got to say, listen, it's because 17,000 feet, a mile, as any child of six can tell you, is 5,280 feet. And so you've got, that's more than 3 miles that you've descended in 2 minutes, dropping 17,000 feet. Did I do my gazintas correctly there? I think I did. So you're pointing the nose of the plane down and you're accelerating. You're pressing. They have jet engines, thanks to the patriarchy. And you fast forward, race the jet toward the ground to kill everybody because he's a mad Islamist murderer. And wants to kill as many people as possible, especially the Jews. You know how they are about that. They're worse than Democrats in a lot of cases. It's extraordinary. But plummeted 70,000 feet. And I was talking to my best girl about this last night. I mentioned this before, but we went skydiving in Utah a couple of years ago, my best girl and I. And you jump out of an airplane at 14,500 feet, and you free fall for about 6,500 feet. So you free fall for more than a mile, just dropping like a rock, right? For more than a mile. And that takes about a minute. That takes 57 seconds or something like that, a free fall. And you drop about a mile. Well, these guys drop 3 miles in 2 minutes, which means they're not just falling like a rock. They're accelerating toward the ground. You can't fall that fast, 17,000 feet in 2 minutes, unless you're accelerating toward the ground. I'm working these numbers off the top of my head, but I believe that you can't just, even if the airplane just ran out of gas and, hey, we have no engines, and you started falling, you wouldn't fall 17,000 feet in 2 minutes. It would take longer, but that's just my armchair assessment. So let me go to Benjamin Netanyahu. We have some audio that I want to share with you about this hijacking. The Jews, I'll not fly to Tel Aviv. Here is Israeli Prime Minister Benjamin Netanyahu, former commando, his brother murdered at the raid on Entebbe. And here is Netanyahu this morning, just an hour and a half ago, Benjamin Netanyahu.
2: This is being investigated now, and as you know, the attacker, the co-pilot who attacked the captain, is now being interrogated. But here's what we do know.
1: In Saudi Arabia.
2: We know that he underwent Islamist radical indoctrination. That sure appears to be something we're gathering from the information, his personal information.
1: His personal information. We got the whole thing. They say that Netanyahu said he's being interrogated. The plane landed in Saudi Arabia. He didn't try to crash the plane into the Kaaba in Mecca, you know, the big black box with the thing that everybody walks around, but didn't try to attack Mecca. He just, kill me. I hope there is audio of that, because I might make that my ringtone or something. Kill me. And, you know, everybody picks up their phone and makes video of everything. But this was, it was, and I mentioned this yesterday, it was a Flight 93 moment. A hijacker trying to murder everybody on the airplane. Brave men on the plane attack the crazy people, the hijacker, Flight 93. And in this case, and again, the hardened cockpit door makes it a challenge because the attack on the pilot, of course, by the co-pilot, from Oman, was taking place inside the cockpit with the locked door. And apparently the pilot was able, even though he's slashed up like, he's being slaughtered, because he was being slaughtered, he was able to somehow hit an emergency button to open the cockpit door to let the brave man make it through. Here's Benjamin Netanyahu.
2: after he was subdued, you know, that this guy was the Israeli plumber, this hero who, you know, broke into the cockpit, and he yanks him away from the instruments. He wasn't sitting in the pilot seat. He was not in his seat or the captain's seat. He was in the center trying to jam the instruments. So he yanks him away, and they subdue him. They subdued him, by the way, just to understand this. They had to tie his hands, so they used the cord of the earphones in the cockpit. I mean, talk about improvisation.
1: Talk about improvisation, and it's true. They get in, and the guy's standing there, and he just, and it, you know, and the guy's a plumber. The plumber served in the Israeli military, and he's a plumber. And so what does he know about headphone cables? But they're right there. So he grabbed the headphone cables and tied the guys up, and he's going, kill me, kill me, kill me. I'll kill you. Give me a minute. Come on, I just got here. There he is, Benjamin Netanyahu.
2: And then he's lying there now. He's this attacker, and he calls out to the air crew, kill me, all right? So it's clear he was suicidal. That's not a question. It was clear
1: That's
2: he was going to down that plane. Oh, it's not clear, but it looks very likely that he was going to down the plane.
1: It's pretty clear.
2: With all the passengers in there. And if you couple that with the what I just told you about the Islamist tendencies, that radicalization that were found in his background, I think that's that'll give us a pretty good clue.
1: Tendencies. Tendencies might be a gentle term to use in that context, but remarkable stuff. Benjamin Netanyahu who has sat down with people on the airplane and these guys that rushed the cockpit, and you might have seen pictures of them drenched in blood. I saw a few videos last night. They're short videos of the incident taken aboard the airplane, people sitting in seats in the middle of the airplane, and a bit of rushing around going on. And, you know, it's easy to say, well, if I was there, I would have done this. In the moment, in the heat of the moment, it's not likely that everybody gets up and rushes the crazy person. And what's he using to stab the pilot? I'm not sure I know the answer to that. But Netanyahu describing the scene.
2: This hero rushed over, broke into the cockpit, yanked the attacker from the instrument panel, overcame him, took over the stick, the pilot stick, and pushed back. He said to, I asked him, how did you know how to do that? And he said, well, I watched these air disaster films. I told that to President Trump yesterday. He was amazed, you know, because we all see these films. So to actually be in this thing, this is Hollywood on steroids. You can't make this up. You can't believe that it actually happens in real life, but it did.
1: Yeah, well, yeah, you can, of course, believe that, first of all, his life is on the line, and, there are men on there, with their families, with their wives, with their kids, and the psycho killer is, trying to murder everybody on the airplane by, he's in the cockpit, and it's a locked, secured cockpit, and he's just gonna crash the plane. Not the first time I cited, several other instances where airplanes were just crashed into the ocean or into a mountain. And there's a Muslim pilot who leaves behind, you know, a kill me, kill me kind of message, and then kills everybody else. I'm beginning to think maybe the cockpit is not the place for Muslims. Maybe we shouldn't think that this is perfectly normal. Oh, sure, Muslims are great pilots and only deliberately crash airliners into things every now and then. So don't worry your little head about that. By the way, who is the head of the Muslim peace movement? Who is the in the United States? Who is the head of the Muslim peace movement in the United States? Because we got to have peace, peace with everybody and all that good stuff. So got to fill me in on that. And I've got some more Benjamin Netanyahu coming up. It's nutty, I got to tell you. Completely nuts. Yes, sir. 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Yes, sir. Yeah, it's you know, another day, another and it's the Middle East. It's what is that movie Breaking Away, Michael, where the teenagers in the 1970s being asked by a police officer, actually, "Hey, how's everything, kids?" And right, I think we've got that. Don't we have that? It's that Middle East. It's just a hotbed of, murder.
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1: So how is this massacre of 174 people on a Tel Aviv-bound airplane, how is this massacre prevented? 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Allah is indeed quite Akbar, we'd have to concede. 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
13: These are ordinary civilians, you know, Israeli citizens who became heroes, superheroes. I mean, one guy overcame the attacker. The other helped tie him up. A doctor came in. He's a dentist, by the way, to take care of the Indian pilot. But then he told his wife, go back and calm the passengers. So she herself just overcame her fear. She was going to die and calmed the passengers. 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
1: 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You know how that is.
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0: liberals, who are apparently all mentally ill, are suggesting maybe the Jews did this. It's probably the Jews, because they were the young Turks. That's the young Ottoman, they should call themselves. Remarkable stuff. But Benjamin Netanyahu, Israeli prime minister, former Israeli commando, was briefing all of us this morning on the television as to what happened there. Benjamin Netanyahu.
1: You know, I served in a special forces unit, so I know, you know, that sometimes we're called to act under stress. But these are, you know, special forces officers. These guys are regular civilians, and they did a job. I'm not sure that my team could have done any better. I'm not sure they could have done what they did. They're superheroes, and they saved the day.
0: Yeah, they saved the day, honestly. And it looks like maybe three men. And I like the story of the man going in, and his wife, he tells his wife to go back and calm the people on the plane, another 170 people back there. I guess the pilot was laid up and all that, but crazy stuff. And again, one of the passengers on this airliner, Goodbye Air. I don't think you want to fly that airline anymore. Their standards are kind of low. But here's one of the passengers, and he's an Israeli citizen, and he had served as they're required in their youth to serve in the Israeli military. He wanted, his first name is Tal, T-A-L, and he said he would prefer that his last name not be used because of all the murder and kidnapping and terrorism and all that stuff. So here is one of the Israeli passengers on this airplane. Thought he was on his way to Tel Aviv when this Muslim guy stabbed the pilot in the head and the arm, and blood everywhere. And he's yelling, "Kill me, kill me." Not really the people you want in the cockpit of your airplane. Got to say, Israeli airline passenger Tal, he was on Fox News early this morning.
2: What I saw is one of the ladies that came out of the toilet with her daughter screaming. I actually had my headphones on me, so I put them out, and then immediately we realized the aircraft started to bounce from left to right, and then when basically everything started to happen, and some of the people ran to the front, And the whole scene started.
0: He's sitting there minding his own business in his seat with his headphones on. I don't wear those. I don't even own any noise canceling. I own headphones because I'm in radio, but I don't. I don't use those noise canceling headphones for anything, because and I never have, because it is sensory deprivation. To me, that's like putting blindfolds on. Now, you know, I can see you have a little earbud so you can listen to talk radio in your ears and things like that. And when we fly, in particular when we fly long distances, but even coming back from Florida on Saturday, I use the little foam earplug things to, you know, for screaming kids and even for the announcements over the speakers on the airplane. And with those things. But I don't like sensory deprivation. And some people do, and that, you know, it's fine. You sleep and relax or whatever. That's what you like. But I don't do that. But he's got his headphones, so he's like, "Oh, what's going on? My headphones, sensory deprivation." But then he got up, and Tal was like, "Oh, looks like it's time for me to do something." Here's Tal.
2: I also was standing and coming to the front. There were three gentlemen that already busy fighting the terrorist. While they're also trying to stabilize the life of the other pilot from India.
0: The pilot from India trying to stabilize him because his life was in danger. But then, of course, they're fighting the co-pilot, and because he's the terrorist, jihadi, yelling, "Kill me, kill me." And like, okay, okay. I'll get to that. Right now I've got more immediate concerns. And the pilot is bleeding out, and they want to save him. And at the same time, the plane is rocketing toward the ground faster than free fall. It's accelerating because the terrorists accelerated the jet engines to murder everybody on the airplane. And he wanted to die. Kill me, kill me. He's going to get 72 raisins, you know, if he killed everybody on the plane. And turns out these jihadis really love raisins, don't they? Just crazy. So here is, here, and I got to say this is, you know, very quickly respond. Here is Tal.
2: It's a lot to process. I think that, unfortunately, us Israelis know how to process in this type of situations. Actually, all of the passengers processed everything really fast, and each person on the flight they took their role. So a lot of people, basically everyone, was on an acting mode and trying to see how we can get out of this situation.
0: You know, Israelis, it's true, do have a mindset that most people do not have. Their entire country is Flight 93 every day. And they know that they may have to, at a moment's notice, with no warning, they may have to stand and deliver and fight the jihad that is suddenly there to murder them and their families. And 174 people on the airplane, we'll say 173 because one of them is the psychotic terrorist. And, yeah, we have to process these things. Tal was pretty mellow, and he had a... I said Mel. He's pretty Mel, like everybody calls him Mel. He's mellow. And he's telling in a very matter-of-fact way what he experienced. Here is Tal.
2: Something that that failed for me, I was really frustrated with that while everything is happening, I was one of the only people that could communicate externally because I had reception, and I get notices from everyone that the global media is reporting it as a fight between two pilots, while I'm reporting outside that it's a terror attack.
3: Wow.
2: Gotcha. And it was really, really frustrating that the first reaction of the media out there is that by default, it cannot be a terror attack, even though it's clearly a terror attack. And I think that it really was really difficult for us to understand why it's happening. Why does the media decide to treat it as a fight between pilots when it's already clear that it's a terror attack?
0: The reason is DEI, it's liberalism, it's a mental illness, and they think of terrorists as being brown, and therefore they can't say anything unpleasant about brown people. Doesn't matter if they're murdering everybody on an airliner, as has become a pattern I think we've seen emerge over time. Pretty remarkable stuff. They remember the Malaysia Air flight. What do they have? 270 people on the Malaysia Air flight went down in the Indian Ocean. I believe that the Muslim pilot crashed it on purpose and killed everybody on board. They never even found any remnants of the airplane, a couple of scraps and nothing else. No flight data recorder, no voice data recorder, cockpit reporter, none of that. And then there's this left-wing group, and he's legitimately raising questions about the media. Oh, they don't want to say it's a terrorist attack. You got to wait until the trial is over, and then they'll debate it with the jurors afterward. Well, what is terrorism? Aren't you really the terrorist? And like Abdul al-Sayed would tell you. But there's this left-wing gang, Sink Uyghur, and the gang at the Young Turks, the Young Ottoman Empire is who they are, the Young Turks, and got this left-wing radical half-wit named Anna Kasparian. Anna Kasparian. And Anna Kasparian was on the, I assume, of our Armenian background, Shuja. You know, weren't they the subjects of the Turkish genocide? I don't think if you're a Kasparian and you're just me, but there it is. And this woman, Anna Kasparian, who's part of this Young Turks left-wing thing. And Sink Uyghur, who's Sink Uyghur's, his nephew is Hassan Piker. That's right. So this is, and you see Hassan Piker, we got him today too. These people are terrorists, and the Democrat Party is electing them to Congress, to the House and the Senate. Here is Anna Kasparian, who shouldn't be, her family heritage being what it is, shouldn't be hanging out with the Turks who massacred her grandparents.
4: Okay, God help me. Let's get to this next story because we have to talk about it.
3: I will speculate about it after I give you the facts as we know them.
0: Jews did it.
3: But I just want to be cautious, and I also want you to be warned. This is a still developing story, and I don't trust the Israelis. I wouldn't trust the Israelis with anything. So any narrative coming out of Israel, I can't take it at face value. Sorry.
0: Just can't, because Jews, because she's a virulent anti-Semite Jew hater like all Democrats are today. They should be wearing armbands and goose-stepping. And kind of made in Kasparian, gotta be Armenian, and the Armenian genocide, which was perpetrated by the Turks, and now a traitor to her bloodline and her family. She is young Turks with Sink Uyghur and these terrorists. Just amazing stuff. And so I just don't believe anything a Jew says, and I take nothing Israel tells me at face value. So it's probably Jews who are going to down the plane full of Jews coming out of an Arab country, a Muslim country, and going home to Tel Aviv, which is not a terrorist country, but they do find themselves having to defend themselves from time to time. And here's the treacherous, traitorous, treasonous Anna Kasparian.
3: There is a lot that we do not know. There are many unanswered questions.
0: That you don't
3: know.
0: And
3: it's better to wait and see what happens as this story develops.
0: We'll wait.
3: We haven't heard from the captain at this moment. We don't know anything that the captain is saying or thinking. We also haven't heard a single statement from the co-pilot.
0: So you got to hear from him. You should
3: immediately
0: get a show.
3: Jumping to the conclusion that the co-pilot is a jihadi doesn't make sense to me.
0: Doesn't make sense.
3: Citation, please. Like, let's try to figure out what the actual motivation is here. We don't know the motivation yet.
0: Could be healthcare insurance. It might be Luigi Mangione, but on an airplane. In any event, for Anna Kasparian, she thinks that the terrorist is the hero of the story. And look, there are left-wingers out there. They call themselves Democrats. There are left-wingers out there that think they're getting news from the Young Turks and from Sink Uyghur and Hassan Piker and apparently from Anna Kasparian. And the Armenian genocide at the hands of the Turks, and now she's one of the Young Turks. This is Anna Kasparian. The Jews must have done it.
3: If there was a terror attack meant to victimize Israel, why would the co-pilot do what he did 2 hours and 20 minutes into the flight when
0: Good question.
3: It takes 3 hours and 30 minutes to travel from Dubai to Israel?
0: Yeah.
3: Explain you get what I'm
0: that.
3: Saying? I just think it's a little early to carry out a hijacking terrorist attack that's meant to victimize Israel.
0: Well, when you become the hijacking terrorist, you can choose the timing. And you're so much smarter than the other terrorists that, you know, you really, I mean, you put your jihadis where your mouth is. Just amazing stuff. So she's, this is your, if you get this Young Turk, Sink Uyghur, Hassan Piker stuff, Anna Kasparian, traitor to the Armenian people, she's like, yeah, well, can't tell me the Jews didn't do this. This is fake. It's false flag. It's Israel did this, and they're trying to blame the poor innocent Muslims who have never killed anybody.
3: I gotta say, man, the other thing that was seared in my mind as this story broke was
0: stupid,
3: weird. Just yesterday, Netanyahu was saying that the Iranians are going to carry out some sort of attack against Israel ahead of the Israeli elections.
0: Mm-hmm.
3: And everyone was saying, uh-oh, here comes the false flag.
0: Now,
3: look,
0: see?
3: I'm not saying that this is a false flag. I don't know yet.
0: I don't know yet.
3: I think it's fishy.
0: Fishy. She thinks it's fishy. She's just going to raise the question.

0: jihad for the Islamic revolution, because if you're a good Democrat, you are in bed with Al-Qaeda. And Al-Qaeda has been pretty much wiped out by Donald Trump, not by Barack Obama. And Iran, of course, being funded by the Democrats, by Hussein Obama and John Kerry, who should probably be in a penitentiary, maybe Guantanamo Bay or or something good like that. But just amazing stuff. These people, can I just say these people? And so Benjamin Netanyahu this morning, you remember the other day in Great Britain, five Muslim men were arrested. They had three trucks. They were planning on attacking a Royal Air Force base. A nice lady who owns a farm saw their behavior in their trucks and called the police in the pre-dawn hours. So this very strange behavior going on. Police came over and found five Muslim men, trucks, planning on attacking a Royal Air Force base where there are U.S. bombers, B-1 bombers, and just amazing stuff. Well, Benjamin, it turns out that the Israelis shared intelligence with the United Kingdom about an impending attack that was coming, and that Iran, the Islamic Revolution, is behind it. And I've got that coming up for you, too, because there is a war going on. It is a world war. It is a worldwide war. It is a war against civilization. It's being perpetrated. The granddaddy is Iran and the Islamic Revolution. The Democrats send billions and billions of dollars to the Islamic Revolution, which they will invariably use to kill us. And Jews, of course, we're the great Satan. They're the little Satan. But I've got details on that coming right up.
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0: For people seeing that five men were arrested on suspicion of terrorism offences, then released on bail, President Trump has said they let them go, seriously bad people. Can you reassure people that the authorities have got a grip on this?
1: I think people need to understand that, you know, when it says released, I mean, that isn't as people might kind of think. It's obviously with the strictest possible bail conditions.
2: Yeah, obviously, the strictest possible bail conditions. You let them go. They're not in jail. They're terrorists. They're plotting an attack. They're backed by Iran. Their target was the U.S. military on a British military base. Oh, yes, yes, but oh, the Americans, so strict. They must understand that we have strict. They can't carry AK-47s when they walk down the street free. Western civilization is committing suicide, and it's all driven by the left. They're in bed with radical Islam. Radical Islam sees the weakness of the left, and radical Islam is seizing on that. You know, that's their that's who they are. These are remarkable, remarkable people. Not in a good way, of course. They're not on Team America. They're not on Team Civilization. This is a battle for civilization on Earth. That's what we're witnessing, and it's been going on basically all my life. 47 years since the Islamist terrorists took over the U.S. Embassy. I believe it was November 4th of 1979, and that went on and on until Ronald Reagan came in and was inaugurated on January 20th of 1981. And then they released the last of the hostages. But they held them through Jimmy Carter because they know Democrats are weak. And Iran, again, a 25-page document yesterday calling on Democrats in the United States to vote against everything Trump and everything Republican and to vote for Al-Qaeda, which is, like the Islamic Revolution, the IRGC, Islamic Revolutionary Guard Corps in Iran, is ISIS. They're the granddaddy of ISIS, and Al-Qaeda is nothing compared to them. Big things are coming. They're building an arsenal of nuclear weapons, and the Democrats helped them. And the deputy foreign minister in Iran said that they had enough nuclear material for 10 or 11 nuclear bombs. The Democrats greenlighted that. They paid for that. They gave our money and they unfroze assets to give Iran billions and billions of dollars to advance the range of their ballistic missiles, to spin centrifuges underground and rich uranium, and build up enough nuclear weapons grade material to build at least 10 nuclear bombs, which they would invariably use against us and people that used to be our allies like Israel. The Democrat Party, their allies are not, you know, they're not on our side. So our allies are not their allies. And the terror attack on the airliner, narrowly diverted massacre, and that's a good thing. The terror attack at the RAF base in the United Kingdom, where U.S. military personnel are and U.S. military aircraft are, and narrowly averted, and the British are weak. And they're terrorized, and the most common name for a newborn boy in Great Britain is Mohammed, and the second most common name for a newborn boy is Mohammed by a different spelling. And you look at what's going on in Sweden with the gangs of Muslim men that have taken over, that come into Sweden and just go immediately on welfare, get free housing, free food, free everything. And they, Sweden went from having the lowest rape rate in Western Europe, and now they have the highest rape rate in Western Europe. And that's not a coincidence that all these Muslim men came in and are raping beautiful Swedish women all over the place. The rape gangs in the United States are all Pakistani men and other Muslim men. The no-go zones in France, Muslim no-go zones. Italy is going through the same thing, parts of Greece. Western civilization is under assault, and the Democrat Party in the U.S. is on the team of the Visigoths, who are here to burn civilization itself to the ground. I don't want to over-dramatize things, so I'm not. That's just the straight up fact, and tragic as it is. All right, let's go to the telephones, Michael. Let's go to Mike calling from Gainesville, Virginia. Michael, you're on the Chris Plant Show.
3: Well, happy Thursday, Chris. Good to talk to you.
2: Thank you. Welcome.
3: You know, it sounds like this. These passengers on this airplane were closer to death than this Pike woman in Tennessee.
2: I think they definitely were. They were moments away from certain death. I mean, honestly, I don't know. Mike, I tried to do the math on this, and I just did it off the top of my head. But they fell 17,000 feet. They plummeted 17,000 feet aboard this airplane, 174 people, in less than 2 minutes. And again, I did the math. We have the video somewhere. I haven't looked at it, but my best girl and I jumped out of a perfectly good airplane a couple of years ago, and our free fall of about 1 minute, 58 seconds or something, was about 6,500 feet, which is more than a mile. But these guys are going faster than free fall. So the co-pilot was accelerating the plane with a locked cabin door, accelerating the plane into the ground at faster than free fall rate. So he's accelerating the plane into the ground, nose down. And then these men had to rush a plummeting plane, diving down with the thrust driving them toward the ground to crash and die, with some of them with their families, their wives, their kids, and their own lives, of course, at stake. And they had to rush the cockpit door and get through the terrorist-proof cockpit door in order to kill the terrorist, because, ironically, the terrorist was inside the terrorist-protected. You know, they've got this door because of September 11th that nobody can break into, I guess. And apparently the injured pilot was able to hit an emergency button to unlock the cockpit door. So brave, normal men who believe in civilization attacked the terrorists. And you know, what the hell? They were so close to mass death. And you're right. And the murderer in Tennessee. What do you think happened in Tennessee, Mike?
3: Well, I think that sort of it's an intentional feigned incompetence that's going on. It's one of the methods of sabotaging our civilization is to do things incompetently, intentionally, and never be held accountable for it. Like, we still don't know who these people were that were a medical team that can't do an execution properly using sodium pentothal. This should be basic. You can't mess this up unless you do it intentionally.
2: Right. Yeah, so you think that this is actually a political protest, and you're not alone. This is a political protest by the Democrats, and, you know, it might have been women or something. Yeah, I was reminded of the nice lady Clancy that murdered her three children, strangling them to death, and 11 Democrats said, let's let her go, right? 11 Democrats, eight of them women. You got eight women jurors, and they all said, no, we can't convict her. She's moody. You know, she's moody. So you can't convict her because she's postpartum moody, right? Isn't that crazy?
3: Yeah, but it's sort of they know they're going to be protected. Like, we still don't know who these people are. They are told ahead of time, you can do this and get away with it because we're going to protect your identities for having been incompetent at what was so supposed to be simple, basic,
2: right,
3: to function.
2: Right. I want to see the people that are in charge of this. I they shouldn't go work at an animal hospital where they put animals down because they'd have, you know, squirming dogs yipping. But look, this is the Democrat Party. They love Thomas Crooks, who shot Donald Trump through the ear in Butler, Pennsylvania. In fact, Thomas Crooks shot a guy. The news media didn't care about this at all. When another man who was shot by Thomas Crooks way back when Thomas Crooks shot Donald Trump through the ear, and I shot another man, and the man just died a week ago. He's just a 76-year-old guy. He was shot and wounded, and he just died a week ago. And the Democrats and the news media, but I repeat myself, they just don't care at all about this man that died last week who was shot by Thomas Crooks, the guy that shot. And he killed another man who was protecting his family that day. And he's not a hero, but to the Democrats, George Floyd is their hero, right? Luigi Mangione is their hero. They all want to date him. They all want to date him. And in fact, today, Michael Piercy just sent me this thing a couple of minutes ago, actually. And this is pretty kooky. The Renee Good. Do you remember Renee Good? Another martyr for the Democrat Party cause, the idiot woman who was obstructing ICE operations in Minnesota, and she was in her car, and she turned her car sideways to block six-lane road or something, and no federal law enforcement could get through. She had guns drawn on her. Get out of your car. You know, you're obstructing a federal law enforcement operation. Get out of your car. And instead, she punched. In fact, we have the audio of that, if I remember correctly. And Renee Good punched it. And there was a police officer, another federal law enforcement in front of her, and his gun is drawn, and she punched it. She, instead of getting out of her car as she had been commanded to do lawfully by the police while she was obstructing a federal law enforcement operation and blocking a road, and get out of the car, get out of the car. And Renee Good put it in gear and punched it and crashed her car into the federal law enforcement officer, and she was then shot. You remember all that? Michael, we have that sound bite? That's the police officer's body cam, and Renee Good is the hero of the story. And we just learned from the Associated Press minutes ago, Renee Good's family sues U.S. government and immigration officials over her killing in Minneapolis. Because, make no mistake, Michael, she's the hero of the story, right? She is obstructing federal law on behalf of Tren de Aragua and MS-13, child sex traffickers, drug traffickers, fentanyl traffickers, tens of thousands of Americans dying in fentanyl overdoses every year. And the Democrat Party supports the drug traffickers. They like Tony Montana. They like Renee Good. That other schmuck who brought his gun to the protests, and he ended up being shot by federal law enforcement officers also. And the Democrats, they love the criminal. They love the crime. They love George Floyd. They love Luigi Mangione. They love Thomas Crooks. They love Renee Good. They're on the side of murder and crime and terrorism. Well, how did that happen, Mike?
3: Well, you can bet if the Democrats get back in power, the Renee Good family will get a judgment out of the Judgment Fund of the Department of Justice run by the Democratic administration. They'll win that judgment.
2: Yeah, right? You bet. You're absolutely right. Yeah, Democrats can't wait to give her millions, or her family millions of dollars, because crime pays. You know, George Floyd, career criminal, junkie, full of fentanyl and methamphetamine, died of cardiac failure. And the Democrats put the police officer in jail. Derek Chauvin, where he was stabbed 22 times by a Democrat who was obviously trying to murder him. And the Democrats applaud the murderer because the Democrat Party is the party of crime and criminals. They're the party of murder. They're not good neighbors either. Have you noticed that, Michael? They're not the people they used to be, these Democrats. They're not Democratic at all. And they're not liberals. And again, Iran... I want to remind Democrats, Iran is reminding voters in the United States to vote Democrat because the Islamic Revolution, number one terrorist, radical Islamic jihadi terrorists in the world, terrorizing 92 million of their own people. They just murdered 40 or 50,000 of their own people. And they're saying, hey, don't forget, Democrats, vote for us. Vote for the Islamic Revolution. The IRGC, and it's the IRGC putting out these instructions to Democrats to vote against Trump, vote against Republicans, because terrorism is taking over the world, and Iran knows that their most important ally on earth is the Democratic Party in the United States of America. What's up with that? Just nuts. Crazy, man.
3: That's true.
2: Yeah, that's true. Sad but true. What a world, huh? We're gonna, you know, everybody has to vote. That is, can I just say this, Mike? You're going to vote come Election Day, right?
3: I'm going to try, certainly.
2: Yeah, I'm going to try. Yeah, yeah, I'm going to vote. I live in Washington D.C., so I don't have a lot to vote for, but I'm going to vote anyway. I'll pick the lesser of evils, which is very often the what we're called upon to do on Election Day. And in Washington, D.C., we don't have any senators, and that's good. Don't have, really, we got a fake representative, and she's not a representative at all. Voting for them is pointless and helpless. Just amazing stuff. Mike, thank you. Thank you for the call. In fact, I saw Judge Jeanine Pirro, now U.S. Attorney for the District of Columbia, saw her on television today. And she told an amazing story about what her office is doing. And they've launched an investigation into more fraud, tens, hundreds of millions of dollars being stolen from us. And it turns out she had to send teams to Madagascar, the large island off of the east coast, southeast coast of the continent of Africa. Madagascar, there are scores of operations set up by Chinese men from China who have gone to Madagascar, set up shop to steal tens and tens of millions of U.S. tax dollars. And Judge Jeanine Pirro sent a bunch of people to Madagascar to round up Chinese criminals who are robbing us blind of tens and tens of millions of dollars. It'll turn out to be billions, no doubt, once the investigation is ongoing. And here in the United States, Renee Good's family is suing the U.S. government because they raised a demented left-wing radical criminal. And she was a 30-year-old woman, a 37-year-old woman. It's not like she was a 22-year-old perky college kid or something, but yeah, now they're suing because, you know, what the hell, they want the money. That's the Democrat Party today. Crime, criminals, theft. That's part of their program.
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0: Yeah, this I got to tell you, reading this lawsuit by Renee Good's family, and the media lies about it. The Associated Press lies about it, and what I'm reading here, just officers shot Good as she turned her car away from him is the subheadline. We just played the audio of her crashing her car into him at a highly accelerated rate. Just extraordinary stuff. You guys, and they want millions of dollars, of course. And let's not forget, there were two lawsuits filed by Good's partner, Becca Good. They say she's a mother of three, 37-year-old mother of three, and her partner is Becca Good, another woman. Why do they have the same last name? And if it shouldn't be your wife, if you have the same last name and not partner, but there it is. The Democrat Party, as just the wheels have come off of everything that used to be normal, and it's them. And again, I can't get enough of Iran. You know, I Michael, we should take a look and see if any network news organization reported. I bet the Washington Post, the New York Times haven't reported it either. That Iran put out a document yesterday, telling Democrats to vote for them, telling people in the United States to vote against Republicans and vote for Democrats, because the jihad knows that their most important ally is the Democrat Party in the United States, America. And if they want to kill everybody, they'll need the Democrats.
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0: And we have returned. I want to go to the telephones. We have other crazy Democrat stories to get to because they never stop. They're nothing if not nuts. And the nuts, they just keep on going, don't they? Also, I got a fun text in the interim, in the meantime, from a friend of mine, Bill. He said, talking about the botched execution in Tennessee, and Bill says, I had to have my elderly dog put to sleep last spring. A wonderful elderly woman vet, you know, veterinarian, who had to be at least 70 years old, came to my house to do it. Since I wanted my beloved dog to die comfortably at home, I helped her. The process could not have gone more smoothly and peacefully. Tennessee should hire my vet for their executions, he says. She also used phenobarbital, by the way, which is what they used to try to carry out this execution last night. And it's an embarrassment to headsmen and executors everywhere. Just amazing. Yeah, so that is it's nice. The vet, I've never heard of that before. The vet came to the house and put the dog to sleep because elderly dog, and didn't want to drag the dog out to go to the vet because they freak out. You know, they always freak out when you go to the vet because they know there's something going on there. They can smell it. And so the nice lady came to Bill's house and peacefully put their family dog to sleep. And it's a sad story, but it's also a good story and a very positive story. And really, maybe Tennessee should hire this veterinarian. I'll try to get her name and post it so that the Tennessee can get this straight. Yeah, they think they're going to try again today. It's becoming like a pinata. Bring her out today and bring in the all-female firing squad, which would be better cable television for sure. All right, let's go to the telephones. Let's go to Howard calling from Manassas, Virginia. Howard, you're on the Chris Plant Show.
1: Hey, Chris, thank you. You made the comment earlier that we have to vote. So, look, I'm a Christian, 58-year-old white man. I'm also a gun owner, love to hunt. Hunting season's right around the corner, yay. Mm-hmm. But statistically, lots of my fellow Christians and gun owners, ridiculously, do not show up to vote, which there is no excuse for it. I know when I'm on your show, I'm preaching to the choir, no pun intended. But mm-hmm. my fellow Christians and gun owners, we need to be out there speaking the truth because we have the truth. And a lot of the people we need to be speaking to are our fellow Christians and gun owners that don't show up to vote. Talk about it at church. Talk about it at the gun range. Get the word out. And, you know, honestly, if they don't, then they shouldn't be whining when the elections don't turn out the way we want them to, because we are responsible. We have the truth. We can share it nicely. We can show it proudly. We can share it boldly. But we need to share it humbly, because too many of us stay quiet. And if you're not going to do it for yourself, think about your kids and your grandkids and those behind you. If you're too chicken, which I get it, a lot of people don't want to talk politics and all this, that, and the other, but you got to do it because, yeah. I mean, we have the truth. We have to share it, and we got to get the word out. And a lot of people say they're Christians, Chris, and then you see that wacko dude in Texas and you start hearing what he says. I mean, come on, man. That is not what we're talking about. That is ridiculous stuff, and it's crazy. And if we want that kind of socialism crap to start taking over in our country, and I heard what you said about voting in D.C., I get it. There's three amendments here in Virginia. This has nothing to do with Republican Democrat. My fellow Virginians need to get out and vote on these things because they're wacky. They're going to make churches maybe have to marry homosexuals in their church. They're going to make, you know, abortion possibly legal up until the day of delivery. And most of them aren't informed because, you know, the devil is tricky. The verbiage in those amendments, you know, give women freedom type stuff. You know, that sounds, oh, yeah, we want to give all women freedom. Freedom to do what? To kill an innocent unborn baby? No. Mm-hmm. So we have the truth, Chris. I'm talking to my fellow Christians and gun owners out there. Get out there. Don't be wimpy. I'm being nice. Get out and talk about it and share it.
0: Yeah, I'm glad you called in with that message. It's a very, very important message. And look, I've got to, you say get out and talk about it. If you're not comfortable talking about it, I honestly Just think, you don't have to go out and talk about it and convince your family and change minds if you don't want to. But you have to vote. I mean, and obviously you don't have to do that at gunpoint or anything, but just as a moral duty, as a moral obligation, as a citizen of the United States, the greatest, freest republic in the history of the world, you have a moral duty and a societal, a social duty to vote in favor of civilization. And, we need to keep using this word civilization, because civilization itself, not just Western civilization, but that's key, of course, and big daddy of civilization is Western civilization, and very much under assault, the left in Europe surrendering to Islam, and they're being overrun from Sweden to France to Great Britain, and in another generation, I've played these Muslim clerics in Great Britain, saying in another generation or two generations, the British Isles will be Muslim Isles, because they're having 12 kids each, and the British are having 0.4 kids each. And so just by mere population, in a couple of generations, it will be done. The United Kingdom will be gone. Sweden is being overrun. France has surrendered already, which they have a long and storied history of doing. Extraordinary stuff. But you're absolutely right. You've got to vote. And again, and you mentioned that I had talked about voting in the District of Columbia, and how irrelevant that may be. But I vote every chance I get to vote. I love voting. I think voting is fun. The first time I voted, I still remember going to vote the first time, and I was thrilled to be voting. I'm an adult. I'm voting. This is amazing. And I made one of the biggest mistakes of my life, but I'm still trying to forgive myself for voting for Jimmy Carter. But I got over it really quick. I really did, and never made that mistake again. But you have to vote. Because it's America. This is our constitutional republic, and we've got to. You don't have to take up arms and save civilization at the ramparts, but right now we've got to vote on everything. And you mentioned the ballot initiatives, and you're right there. And you said you're a Christian and a gun owner. And the left is coming for your religious freedoms. The left is coming for your Second Amendment rights. The left is coming for everything. The left destroys the world. They did it in the 20th century. And then because they control academia and the New York Times and CNN, they never mention that all of this has been done before with catastrophic results. And if you're unaware of that, then you might still think, oh, so free. In fact, Bernie Sanders is out there with Abdul al-Sayed promising total health care for everybody. And that's, as you know, doubtless, Howard, that's a takeover of your life. That means the state, the government, can switch you on or switch you off and turn you into Soylent Green anytime they want. But when they own your health care, they own you. They can deny you treatment, deny your mother and your grandmother treatments, and they, these are the wrong people to control your health care decisions. And I thought they just fixed health care with Obamacare, didn't they, Howard? They called it the Affordable Care Act, and it made it three times as expensive and less accessible, right?
1: Right. That's right, Chris. And then look, like I said, we have the truth. And the thing that is so crazy, and you know this, the Democrat Party is nowhere close. And I know there's lots of good people that still call themselves Democrats, and they call themselves Christians. But I'm telling you, when you align with that party that wants to kill babies up until the point of abortion, they want to let men in women's sports and change in their locker rooms. They want to give children that can't vote the right to cut off their body parts and forever disfigure their bodies and possibly take those children away from you if you don't agree with their quote transition. And most of these children come back around later and say, Mom, Dad, whoever, were you all crazy? Why'd you let me make these crazy decisions when I was 10, 12, 15 years old? Right. Because they're not bold enough to stand up for what's right. They know it. And we've got to get it out, because a lot of the young people, Charlie Kirk and all them are doing a great job. But a lot of young people are deceived, and socialism sounds great. And all of us got people know it sounds great. It all sounds great, but it doesn't work. And not only does it not work, it destroys. But they have a lot of media on their side. And just like the devil, I'm just saying how it is. They distort the truth. They make what is actually bad and evil sound good, and they use tricky language, just like the devil did to Jesus when he was tempting him out in the desert. So,
0: yeah.
1: But that's my encouragement, and I thank you for giving me the time. And my fellow believers and gun owners out there, be bold. Get out there. Obviously, you don't have to do it, but think of those that really had to go through life and death to give us the right to vote. And all we have to do is possibly go through a little ridicule or humiliation or embarrassment or whatever. But don't worry about it. Who cares what they think about you? It doesn't matter what the people think about you. It only matters what God thinks about you.
0: Great call,
1: so
0: Howard. And you're right.
1: For the day.
0: Yeah, no, that's great. Yeah, no, not a sermon, just a thought, right? And it's good thoughts.
1: There you go, Lon Solomon.
0: Yeah, that's right. Very good thoughts and really good stuff. And you're right. You know, our First Amendment rights, our Second Amendment rights. And you got to keep in mind, the Second Amendment is the amendment that guarantees all of the other amendments, you know, and that's why they want to take them away. You look at what's going on in Iran, the Islamic Revolution disarmed the people of Iran, 92 million people who would like to live free, except maybe 1 million of them. And you got to disarm a population when you're going to brutalize them and subjugate them. And that's why the left, everywhere they go, disarms the population in China and the Soviet Union and North Korea and Cambodia and every place else. And then they get to their real work, don't they? Yeah, they're not the party of good. They're not the party of life or the party of light. Amazing. And Howard, thank you for the call. And since you brought up a couple of things there that reminded me of James Talafrico, who's a Democrat in Texas, their nominee to run for the United States Senate. They want to put him in the United States Senate. And this is James Talafrico. This is from 3 years ago now, from 2023. But he's their pick. They saw this and they said, oh, this is the guy we want in the United States Senate. And here's James Talafrico. They're all child sex abusers, and they have... and Howard was just talking about the child genital mutilation, which we used to condemn when it was only happening in Ouagadougou and other third world beepholes. We would condemn child genital mutilation. Now the Democrat Party they love the word embraced. They've embraced child genital mutilation across the board, and they want more and more of this child genital mutilation. And what's a boy? We got a Supreme Court justice who's a woman who doesn't know what a woman is. And this whole total abandonment of science and biology and reality and thousands of years, literally, of culture and cultural norms. And here is James Talafrico, who the Democrats want in the United States Senate.
2: To the trans kids watching at home, I just want to say I love you.
0: Stay away.
2: And so do a lot of people in this room.
0: Keep away from the kids.
2: And so do a lot of people around this big state. I know it may not seem like it tonight,
0: nobody,
2: but you are loved beyond measure.
0: Yeah, stay away. Don't touch these freaks. Yeah, to the transgender kids. I got to tell you, again, I read this this study yesterday, and I think I read it the day before yesterday also, on the how the number of high school kids identifying as LGBTQQIAA+. Just plummeting. And in particular, the number of, 19-year-old female women, 19-year-old young women who identified as bisexual 3 years ago, it's been cut in half. The number has been cut in half in just 3 or maybe it was 4 years. Cut in half the number of young women identifying as bisexual. The Democrat Party has been selling it like it's, a can of Coke. You really need to be an L or a G or a B and maybe T. They love the T, too. But isn't that amazing? James Talarico. Now, at the same time, campaigning for James Talarico is Hassan Piker, who is a terrorist jihadi. He might as well be with ISIS living in a cave with a rifle. But he cleans up and he dresses up and he comes out, and the Democrats want to date him. Is another one they literally want to date. Hassan Piker is campaigning for James Talafrico, who wants child genital mutilation to be the norm because they're all sexual deviants and they're mentally ill. And here's Hassan Piker. He's a jihadi. And here he is. He's campaigning for...

0: And we have to remind him that we are the force that backed him both early on, and we are the force that allowed him to win this seat of power. And if he wants to maintain it, he's got to play ball.
1: He's got to play ball. These people are terrorists, and that's not even an embellishment. You know, the Governor Josh Shapiro, Democrat, Pennsylvania, it was determined by the left that he was too pro-Israel or not anti-Israel enough. And so the governor's mansion was firebombed by Democrats with Molotov cocktails when the Jewish governor had just gone upstairs from the Seder dinner. It was during Jewish holidays. And we're having the Seder, and isn't this great? And then Democrats showed up and firebombed the governor's mansion, not his private home. Not that it makes a lot of difference, but the governor's mansion. And that was a one-day story because, you know, no right-wing white supremacist did it, because here's the funny thing. Right-wing white supremacists don't exist. Name something a right-wing white supremacist has done in the last decade, and then I'll name 500 things that Democrats have done that were mass murders and bombings and firebombings and self-immolations and the Democrat Party. Not what it used to be. It's time to disband the Democrat Party. It should go the way of the Bull Moose Party and the Know-Nothing Party, or they should at least change their name back to the Know-Nothing Party. That might be a good idea. What a world. What a life.
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